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That's Miles Davis here on NEPM playing I Thought About You. That's a song composed by Jimmy Van Heusen, and Johnny Mercer wrote the lyric. He wrote the lyric while he was on a train to Chicago. And they played by Miles Davis at the Blackhawk in San Francisco, the 1961 performance by the Davis Quintet, when the group included Hank Mobley, Wynton Kelly, Paul Chambers, and Jimmy Cobb. This was from Saturday night. Columbia Records released two volumes from this week that Miles played at the Blackhawk Friday night and Saturday night. And more from the Saturday night performances on the way in this evening's Jazz on Demand. Stay tuned for Miles Davis playing Autumn Leaves, Someday My Prince Will Come, Neo, and Softly as in a Morning Sunrise. 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I'm Tom Reaney. Thanks for tuning in for this Wednesday night's Jazz on Demand. And for a Miles Davis album that the New York Times said was the gold standard for straight-ahead post-war jazz. More from Miles at the Blackhawk in this Wednesday night's Jazz on the Mode. Stay tuned as well tonight for Nat King Cole and Lester Young. Brand new release by Cecile McLaurin-Savant. We'll hear Sonny Rollins with the late Roy Hargrove. And Karen Allison's tribute to John Coltrane. She sings It's Easy to Remember. Let's continue with Donald Vega. He's playing Bushnell Park on a Monday night, part of the Monday Night Jazz series this summer, and a Latin Jazz night that will be headlined by the Donald Vega Latin Jazz Quintet. Here is Vega paying tribute to Monty Alexander with a tune called Eleuthera.

bet she'll flirt. But don't let it go to your head. You might get hurt.

That's Joshua Brigstone here on NEPM, playing With the Wind and Rain in Your Hair. From an album called With the Wind and Rain, that was Joshua Brigstone on guitar, Lyle Atkinson on bass, Andy Watson on drums. Later tonight, we'll hear Brigstone playing Sonny Clark's News for Lulu. Nat King Cole sang Don't Let It Go to Your Head. That featured John Collins on guitar and Willie Smith, alto saxophone, from the Nat King Cole album After Midnight. Oscar Peterson sang It's Only a Paper Moon, and that's from Peterson's homage to Nat Cole, With Respect to Nat. And we began with Donald Vega, his album With Respect to Monty, the tune called Illithyra, that featured Anthony Wilson on guitar and Donald Vega at the piano. Donald Vega plays Bushnell Park on Monday night, headlining this Monday's Latin Jazz Night, part of the Monday Night Jazz Series in downtown Hartford. 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I'm Tom Reaney. 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A half hour from now, Miles Davis at the Black Hawk. Let's continue with Monty Alexander. Sunday morning, I woke up to a wonderful reel of Monty Alexander outside of what was formerly Gilly's Bar and Grill in Midtown Manhattan. It's where Monty Alexander began playing when he came to New York from Jamaica around 1963. Gilly's was a Frank Sinatra hangout. And it's a wonderful 35, 40-second reel of Monty talking about knowing not only Sinatra but Miles Davis. I invite you to take a look at that on the Facebook page for yours truly, Tom Reaney. And let's continue with Monty Alexander from his album Echoes of Gillies. He plays the Frank Sinatra classic, You Make Me Feel So Young.

That's Monty Alexander here on NEPM playing Fly Me to the Moon. That's from his tribute album to Frank Sinatra, Echoes of Gillies. That was Troy Davis on drums and John Petitucci on bass. That was preceded by Monty with a concert performance of Come Fly With Me. And that's from the Jazz Legacy album Uplift. And we began with Monty playing You Make Me Feel So Young. That's also from Echoes of Gillies. Monty Alexander at the piano in this Wednesday night's Jazz on the Mode here at 88.5 NEPM. And as I mentioned earlier, there's a wonderful reel of Monty. I found it last Sunday. Monty Alexander talking about Frank Sinatra and Miles Davis. You can take a look at that Monty Alexander reel on my Facebook page. And while I'm mentioning the Facebook, let me add that I posted a photograph of Bob Dylan and Mavis Staples recently. It was on Mavis's 87th birthday. And whether or not it was the fame of the principals, the quality of the photograph, or the wonderful story behind it, which is that Bob Dylan proposed marriage to Mavis Staples back in 1963. She politely declined. They remained friends. But that photograph and that post on Facebook has just drawn an extraordinary amount of attention, over 6,000 clicks on the like and love buttons, lots of forwarding, hundreds of comments, and it's been viewed, as Facebook tells me, by well over 100,000 people. Take a look for yourself. It's a beautiful photograph of Bob Dylan and the great Mavis Staples. I'm Tom Reaney. Nice to be with you on this Wednesday night with Jazz on the Mode, which is funded by Mass Mocha, presenting Bang on a Can Loud Weekend, featuring 3 days of indoor and outdoor music, July 30th through August 1st. 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Let's continue with Sonny Clark. A few weeks ago, I was out in the Berkshires in Lenox to hear Peter McCarron's quartet, a group of Matt Dwanzik and Connor Meehan and the great saxophonist Chris Jensen, and they open up their show with Sonny Clark's Melody for Sea. Let's hear the Sonny Clark original now. This is from the album Leapin' and Lopin'. The band includes Charlie Rouse on tenor and Tommy Turrentine on trumpet, Butch Warren on bass, and Billy Higgins on drums. Sonny Clark, Melody for Sea.

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That's Chris Cheek and Seamus Blake here on NEPM playing Dida. That was composed by the piano legend Elmo Hope. It's from a crisscross jazz release called Reed's Ramble, featuring Ethan Iverson at the piano, Matt Penman on bass, Joe Ken Rukert on drums, and their locking horns, Chris Cheek and Seamus Blake on tenor saxophones. That was Elmo Hope's Dida. Emmett Cohen played Thelonious Monk's Well You Needin'. Emmett Cohen with Ron Carter and Joe Farnsworth. That's off Cohen's new release, Universal Truth. And we began that set with Sonny Clark.

Ability for C. That's some Leapin' and Lopin', the great session that Sonny Clark made for Blue Note in 1961 with Tommy Turrentine and Charlie Rouse, Butch Warren, and Billy Higgins. Miles Davis is next here on NEPM. Stay tuned tonight for Lester Young. He plays Stardust. Joey Alexander's new release has Stella by Starlight. And Larry Golding's plays Wayne Shorter's Penelope. 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Let's continue here in the Miles Davis centennial year of 2026 with Davis's performance at the Blackhawk in San Francisco. This is one of two volumes released on Columbia Records. This one is Saturday Night at the Blackhawk. And this is the Davis Quintet that has Hank Mobley on tenor saxophone, Wynton Kelly at the piano, Paul Chambers on bass, and Jimmy Cobb on drums. Miles Davis in San Francisco. This is Autumn Leaves.

That's Miles Davis here on NEPM. There at the Blackhawk in San Francisco in 1961, that was Miles' original Neo, preceded by Autumn Leaves. Miles created the beautiful arrangement for Autumn Leaves that he recorded with Cannonball Adderley on Something Else here 3 years later from the album Saturday Night at the Blackhawk. Miles Davis with Hank Mobley, Wynton Kelly, Paul Chambers, and Jimmy Cobb. And we'll hear more from Miles at the Blackhawk just about 15 minutes from now, with Miles playing Someday My Prince Will Come and a Wynton Kelly feature, Softly as in a Morning Sunrise. You're tuned to 88.5 NEPM. I'm Tom Reaney. Thanks for tuning in for this Wednesday night's Jazz on the Road. The Litchfield Jazz Festival is underway this weekend, Friday through Sunday. Don Braden is on the bandstand Friday night to open up the festival. And then Saturday's lineup includes the Jimmy Green Quintet, Steve Davis Sextet, Paul Bollenbach's Quintet, and the Curtis Brothers Trio. Litchfield Jazz Festival this weekend at the Gun School in Washington, Connecticut. Let's continue with Lester Young here from The President Plays, the 1952 album that Lester made with Oscar Peterson, and this is Stardust.

That's Larry Goldings, Peter Bernstein, and Bill Stewart here on NEPM. That was Penelope, tune composed by Wayne Shorter, recorded by Wayne in 1965 for his album Etc. It's an album that was unreleased until 1980, and it's one that includes two Wayne Shorter originals that have become standards, Toy Tune and Penelope. Penelope is the ballad feature on this new release called Rhombus, the trio of Larry Goldings, B3 organ, Peter Bernstein guitar, and Bill Stewart drums. Penelope was preceded by Joey Alexander playing Stella by Starlight, the great movie theme by Victor Young, and here with Joey Alexander at the piano, Chris Funn on bass, and Jonathan Barber on drums. This is a new release from Mack Avenue, Joey Alexander's Celestial Keeper. We began that set with Lester Young's Stardust, recorded by Prez in 1952, and it's on the album The President Plays with the Oscar Peterson Trio, Lester Young with Oscar Peterson, Barney Kessel, and Ray Brown, Stardust. Stay tuned tonight for Joshua Breakstone. He plays Sonny Clark's News for Lulu, and from Cecile McLaurin-Salvant's new release, we'll hear Sophisticated Lady. Jazz on the Mode here at 88.5 NEPM. Well, we'll continue with more from Miles Davis at the Blackhawk, this legendary performance that Davis made in San Francisco in 1961 with Hank Mobley, Wynton Kelly, Paul Chambers, and Jimmy Cobb. We'll hear a couple of titles. One is a feature for the Wynton Kelly Trio. Here it's Miles and Hank Mobley playing Someday My Prince Will Come.

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Music from Miles Davis, Saturday Night at the Black Hawk. That was Softly as in a Morning Sunrise, and a feature for the trio of Wynton Kelly, Paul Chambers, and Jimmy Cobb. It's a trio that formed around Miles Davis in 1959. They played on Kinda Blue and Someday My Prince Will Come. They worked with Miles until 1963, and then as the Wynton Kelly Trio for the rest of the decade. They're playing Softly as in a Morning Sunrise, preceded by Someday My Prince Will Come, the trio joined by Hank Mobley and Miles Davis. And they're from Saturday Night at the Black Hawk, Miles Davis in San Francisco in 1961. We'll have selections from the Friday Night at the Black Hawk session by Miles a week from tonight. That includes Miles playing If I Were a Bell, Fran Dance, and On Green Dolphin Street. Miles Davis for this Wednesday night's Jazz on a Mode here at 88.5 NEPM, WFCR-FM in HD Amherst, and WNNC 640 AM Westfield, and at NEPM.org. 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Stay tuned tonight for Karen Allison. She sings It's Easy to Remember. We'll hear Roy Haynes playing Equinox and John Coltrane with Mr. Knight. Let's continue with Joshua Breakstone. Today is the guitarist's 71st birthday. Born in Elizabeth, New Jersey in 1955, Breakstone has worked with a relative who's who of modern jazz greats. Pianists include Kenny Barron, Barry Harris, and Tommy Flanagan. He's recorded tribute albums to Bud Powell and Thelonious Monk. And about a decade ago, he formed his cello quartet, a group with Mike Richmond as the cellist, Lyle Atkinson on bass, and Andy Watson on drums. Here from the album 88, Joshua Breakstone's cello quartet, let's hear the Sonny Clark original, News for Lulu.

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That's Karen Ellison here on NEPM with It's Easy to Remember. That's from the Rodgers and Hart songbook, and it's from the album Ballads Remembering John Coltrane, recorded in 2000 in anticipation of the Coltrane 75th birthday celebration. And here with James Williams at the piano, John Patitucci on bass, and Lewis Nash on drums. Beautiful album from Karen Ellison. There she sang It's Easy to Remember. We heard Sonny Rollins and Roy Hargrove playing I Wish I Knew. That's from the Sonny Rollins album Here's to the People. The late Sonny Rollins, the late Roy Hargrove, with music by Harry Warren, I Wish I Knew. Cecile McLaurin-Salvant sang Duke Ellington's Sophisticated Lady. That's our Cecile McLaurin-Salvant's new release with Every Breath I Take. And we began with Joshua Breakstone playing News for Lulu. That was composed by Sonny Clark, introduced on Sonny's Crib. That's the Blue Note session in which John Coltrane appeared as a sideman with Sonny Clark. And here played by guitarist Joshua Breakstone's cello quartet. Today is Breakstone's 71st birthday. Let's continue here at 88.5 NEPM with John Coltrane from Coltrane Plays the Blues. This is Mr. Knight.

0: That's Roy Haynes here on NEPM, and there at Scullers playing John Coltrane's Equinox. That's from the album Homecoming. Roy Haynes with Craig Handy, David Kaikowski, and Ed Howard. Equinox was preceded by Alexa Tarantino's Inside Looking Out. That's from Alexa's recent release, The Roar and the Whisper. And we began with John Coltrane playing Mr. Night. 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Stay with us for news throughout the night from the BBC. 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
1: BBC World Service. It's 3 o'clock GMT. This is Oliver Conway with the newsroom. The US signs a nuclear deal with Saudi Arabia, despite fears it could allow the Gulf Kingdom to develop a bomb.
2: Is smart strategic leadership. American companies leading Saudi's civilian program means US jobs, exports, and real influence, not ceding the field to China or Russia.
1: But it's been condemned by US Democrats and Israel.
3: Enrichment of nuclear material on Saudi soil could lead to a regional nuclear arms race and a dangerous loss of control.
1: Also today, we hear from the growing student protests in India. And later...
4: This is the first time that an AI company has been deemed responsible for the taking of unauthorized copyright content.
1: A big payout from Anthropic for the publishers of Harry Potter and other books. First... our top stories.
5: BBC News with Neil Nunes. The United States and Saudi Arabia have signed an agreement that will allow the kingdom to develop a civilian nuclear energy program. The Trump administration says it'll benefit America while helping to meet Saudi

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8: René Ertegaire was the leading modern jazz pianist working in Paris during the 1950s and 60s, and was the first choice to accompany visiting American players from Lester Young to Chet Baker to Miles Davis. And we'll hear his music in tonight's Jazz à la Mode. I'm Peter Sokolowski, back with you at 8 with a memorial tribute to René Ertegaire, including his film noir soundtrack made with Miles Davis in 1957, Jazz at 8.
9: On the next Fresh Air, the creator of the Netflix series Beef, Lee Sung-jin. His second season about rage, class, and blackmail at a country club just earned 16 Emmy nominations. He spent two decades writing for other people's shows before he started mining stories from his own life. 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Fresh Air at 2 o'clock this afternoon on 88.5 NEPM. On the next Fresh Air, the creator of the Netflix series Beef, Lee Sung-jin. His second season about rage, class, and blackmail at a country club just earned 16 Emmy nominations. He spent two decades writing for other people's shows before he started mining stories from his own life. Join us.

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1: Hundreds of thousands of Haitian nationals living in the U.S. could face deportation as soon as next week. That's raising concerns about the future for those with temporary protected status and for their children, many born in the U.S.
2: They cannot take those children back to Haiti because right now it is impossible for them to be safe there.
1: I'm Elsa Chang. 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
3: That's this afternoon at 4 following the Fabulous 413. 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Just ahead, former Healy aide Lamar Cook returned to court over massive cocaine trafficking charges, and a former Lee paper mill has been transformed into a $28 million affordable housing complex. Those stories are next from the NEPM newsroom. 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
4: Live from NPR News in Washington, I'm Dave Mattingly. Iranian-backed Houthi rebels in Yemen say they've attacked two Saudi oil tankers in the Red Sea with missiles and drones. The Saudi state news agency reports at least one tanker was hit and set on fire. There's no word on any casualties. The attacks came hours after President Trump warned the U.S. would bomb or destroy an Iranian bridge or power plant anytime Iran attacks a ship in the Strait of Hormuz. The man convicted of trying to kill writer Salman Rushdie is on trial again, this time in federal court. NPR's Ryan Lucas says this latest trial is taking place in Buffalo, New York.
5: The defendant, Hadi Mattar, was convicted in state court last year and sentenced to 25 years in prison for stabbing Salman Rushdie on stage at an event in 2022. Now Mattar is on trial in a federal case on terrorism charges. Prosecutors allege that Mattar attacked Rushdie on behalf of Iran and Hezbollah, the Lebanese militant group that the U.S. considers a terrorist organization. Decades ago, Iran's leader issued a fatwa calling for Rushdie's death over his 1988 novel, The Satanic Verses. In the 2022 attack, Rushdie was stabbed multiple times while delivering a lecture at an event in New York State. He survived, but was left blind in one eye. Ryan Lucas, NPR News, Washington.
4: This is NPR News from Washington. Peptide therapies promoting wellness and longevity will be under scrutiny this week as advisors to the Food and Drug Administration consider whether to lift restrictions on them. The industry is pushing for the changes, as NPR's Will Stone reports.
6: These peptides are not FDA approved and have not undergone large, rigorous trials in humans, but they've become wildly popular in the wellness space, making wide-ranging claims. For the last few years, compounding pharmacies have been prohibited from making some of the most popular ones. Industry groups like the American Academy of Peptide Medicine are urging the government to lift those restrictions. Lee Rosebush leads that group.
7: This isn't a fringe position. It's where the American public already is.
6: But FDA's own scientists are recommending the restrictions stay in place, saying there's not enough data on safety or effectiveness to greenlight their production. The expert committee will ultimately vote on seven peptides. Will Stone, NPR News.
4: Tropical storm warnings remain in effect along areas of the Louisiana and Texas coastlines because of Bertha. The storm made landfall yesterday about 65 miles east of New Orleans before moving back into the Gulf. It's expected to move inland again today before dissipating over Texas sometime tomorrow. Bertha has led to some beach closures along the Gulf. Top sustained winds are at 45 miles per hour. I'm Dave Mattingly in Washington.
3: For NEPM News, I'm Carrie Healy. Good morning. Lamar Cook, the former Western Mass Deputy Director for Governor Maura Healy, returned to court yesterday for a pretrial hearing over charges he shipped 18 pounds of cocaine to his Springfield office. The Boston Herald reports the court appearance follows Cook's recent trip to Disney World. Cook was fired after his October arrest and faces multiple felony gun and drug trafficking charges that carry heavy prison time. A former paper mill in Lee has been transformed into a $28 million housing complex with 56 fully affordable apartments. The Berkshire Eagle newspaper reports after a year of construction, it's slated to open next month. Massachusetts House budget leaders are pushing back on Governor Maura Healey's plan to give local schools an extra $100 million. Lawmakers say it's too risky to spend tax dollars that haven't even been collected yet. This is 88.5 NEPM. It's 6:34.
0: 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From the estate of Joan B. Kroc, whose bequest serves as an enduring investment in the future of public radio, and seeks to help NPR produce programming that meets the highest standards of public service in journalism and cultural expression. This is NPR.
8: This is Morning Edition from NPR News. I'm Michelle Martin in Washington, D.C.
9: And I'm A. Martinez in Culver City, California. The House is on its way out the door for a month-long break right after sending a few big pieces of legislation to the Senate, including some of President Trump's priorities.
8: The Senate is in Washington for one more week, and even though both chambers are controlled by Republicans, they've been struggling to coordinate recently.
9: NPR congressional reporter Eric McDaniel is in the studio to tell us more about this. So, Eric, House Republicans just passed a bunch of things as they prepared to go home. What did they take up?
10: Yeah, it's been a week. There were a handful of things. $1,100,000,000 for the Pentagon, a lot of money. Two, an extension of government funding through the midterms to December 4th, hopefully avoiding another shutdown. There were, of course, two record shutdowns so far this congressional term. And three, new congressional stock trading rules tied also to an unrelated voter ID measure.
9: All right, so that's what the House did. When is the Senate going to vote on all of that?
10: I guess the short answer is they're not really going to take up these things as written. They'll all need to be rewritten before they can pass the Senate. So because of a procedural quirk known as the filibuster, legislation in the Senate requires 60 votes to pass the chamber. That means Democratic support is needed, too. So as Trump escalates the war in Iran, all without congressional authorization, Democrats oppose that annual Pentagon budget, this $1.1 trillion that's usually bipartisan. For the government funding extension, Democrats want to see concessions on the president's immigration enforcement operations like they have before. On stock trading, Democrats say it isn't enough just to prohibit lawmakers from buying new stocks, which this bill does. In fact, lawmakers should be forced to divest holdings they have when they're elected. Many Democrats also oppose the voter ID rules, but House Republicans also passed a fourth thing this week, a budget framework, which is in theory a setup for an eventual reconciliation bill in a few months that would contain more money for the president's war in Iran, for farmers, for his election overhaul bill, and it's actually exempt from that 60-vote threshold. But Senate Majority Leader John Thune says he's holding off on passing it anyway.
9: Okay, why?
10: Well, Thune wants a government funding backup plan if he can't strike a deal with Senate Democrats on keeping the government open past the midterm elections. And so he might decide that he wants to transform this party line reconciliation framework already passed by the House into a government funding bill. Not to mention the bill has Trump's election overhaul wish list tacked on, the Save America Act, which, among other things, would ban mail-in voting across the country and require proof of citizenship before you can register to vote. I should say that probably doesn't qualify under the rules to pass with just a simple majority and has already failed in the Senate several times.
9: So this is something I don't understand, Eric, because Republicans control both chambers, the House and the Senate. So why aren't they on the same page when it comes to passing these bills?
10: Speaker Mike Johnson has, percentage-wise, a considerably smaller margin for error, maybe just a two-vote majority at any given time, depending on absences. He's got a large hard right flank to deal with and a closer relationship than John Thune with President Trump. Senate leader John Thune has to keep more Democrats on board for legislation and deal with generally more free agent, free-spirited set of legislators, the kind that become U.S. senators.
9: So does that mean none of the bills become law?
10: I guess not anytime soon.
9: Okay.
10: The Senate will at least consider some of this before they leave town for recess next week, make their changes, and send whatever they can pass back to the House. Speaker Mike Johnson, for his part, will see if his members can stomach those changes after the long August recess, and they'll try again in the fall when you have me back.
9: Perfect. Make it a date. That's NPR congressional reporter Eric McDaniel. Eric, thanks.
10: Thank you.
8: Trump's Department of Transportation is trying to put the brakes on bike lanes. Earlier this month, Transportation Secretary Sean Duffy attacked what he called, and I'm quoting here, DEI bike lanes. Now, transportation officials are removing safety materials that mention bikes from federal websites. NPR's Joel Rose has new reporting on this today, and he's with us now. Good morning, Joel.
11: Hey, Michelle.
8: Okay, can we just start with what is a DEI bike lane?
11: That is a phrase that Transportation Secretary Sean Duffy used in a social media post earlier this month. Duffy was announcing $1.7 billion in federal grants, which did not include any money for bike or pedestrian projects. And Duffy was trying to draw a contrast with the Biden administration, which had used the same grant program to fund hundreds of millions of dollars in bike lanes and recreational trails and touted the equity benefits of those projects, including the bike lanes. Some Trump administration critics then noted that the Federal Highway Administration, which is part of DOT, had previously acknowledged that bike lanes make roads safer for everyone. The next day, the web support staff at the Federal Highway Administration received an urgent request to take that language down from the website to align with White House policy.
8: Do we know exactly what got taken down?
11: Yeah, almost 2 weeks ago, the DOT trimmed a list of safety measures that have been proven to reduce crashes and save lives. Five of those recommendations were quietly removed from the list, including bike lanes and also speed cameras. And we learned this week that other safety materials have disappeared, too. I talked with a person who works in web support for various DOT agencies. They requested anonymity because they fear retribution for speaking out publicly. They say the staff at the Federal Highway Administration have been directed to look for the words bike and bike lanes in online safety materials. And in the past week, staff have edited or even pulled down dozens of pages.
8: Can you give us an example?
11: Yeah, one of the pages that was removed in the past week is something called the Pedestrian Bicycle Crash Analysis Tool, which helps researchers and planners understand what happened in crashes involving cars and bikes and pedestrians so that they can prevent similar crashes. I talked to the researcher who originally led the development of this tool more than two decades ago. His name is David Harkey. Today, he is the president of the Insurance Institute for Highway Safety, which is the big nonprofit that is funded by the auto insurance industry. Harkey is not happy that this tool is no longer available on the Federal Highway website.
12: This is an agency that claims that safety is a priority for them, and safety involves everyone on the roadway. And so we're very disappointed in seeing these kinds of resources removed from the site.
11: Harkey says his organization has been told that this particular tool is, quote, under review, but he has no details about what the criteria of that review are or how long it might last.
8: Have we had any explanation of why this is happening?
11: There has been no public explanation, either from the Federal Highway Administration or from the Department of Transportation. But we did get an emailed statement from DOT yesterday. A spokesperson says the department continuously reviews its policies to ensure that they promote, quote, safety, efficiency, and common sense, unquote. The statement notes that nearly 80% of the U.S. population uses cars to get to work and says DOT is taking a closer look at federal guidance to ensure that American families have the infrastructure they need. The spokesperson also touted recent declines in the number of people killed on U.S. roads, which fell to about 36,000 last year. And it is true that the crash fatality rate in the U.S. is near an all-time low, but it still remains far higher than the crash rates in other developed countries, in some cases double. And nearly 20% of people killed on U.S. roads last year, more than 6,700, were pedestrians or bicyclists.
8: That is NPR's Joel Rose. Joel, thank you.
11: You're welcome.
8: This is NPR News.
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16: This is 88.5 NEPM. I'm Carrie Healy. What does it mean to be a Black woman in America looking for a place where you don't have to perform? For Ghanaian-American author Kai Alante, that journey often leads through the distinct, sometimes jarring landscapes of Massachusetts, from the historic streets of Boston to the quieter corners of the Pioneer Valley. Her debut novel, Somewhere Soft to Land, follows Jifa and Tatiana, two friends, as they navigate the heavy weight of respectability and the search for authenticity. I spoke with Kai Alante from her home in Finland to discuss why Massachusetts was the only place this story could happen. You chose to set the formative years of Jifa's journey here, following her through her teens and into her early 20s. So what was it about these two very different Massachusetts landscapes, the historic Metro Boston and then Western Massachusetts, that resonated with you as the right backdrop for this coming of age part of her life?
17: I write a lot from emotional impressions and sense memories. And when I was getting to know who Jifa was as a character, some of her experience had to do with her experiencing otherness and how that showed up in different settings. And so some of the choice of the backdrop was, how could I invite the readers into her experience of feeling a little bit alienated, but that alienation having a different flavor in different places?
16: You yourself grew up in Southern California and have relocated to Northern Europe. How did being an outsider provide you with the clarity to write so honestly about the loud and complicated social expectations of Black womanhood in America?
17: I think that there are these stereotypes that we can have of different places. I don't know if it was from movies or kind of where I had heard these stereotypes, but I either heard a lot about kind of the academic history of Boston in particular, or I heard this kind of like rough and gritty stereotype about Massachusetts. And when I had first experiences in New England, in Boston in particular, there was a directness. And so some of the things which also exist in California were just more visible. And in a very strange way, I found that a little bit refreshing, just to be able to actually talk about things that were happening and deal with the complexities of being a Black woman.
16: Your novel touches on that invisible pressure to perform a sanitized or acceptable version of oneself to fit into elite spaces. Is this respectability actually a protective shield, or is it that thing that causes your main character's exhaustion?
17: I mean, I think playing into respectability politics is a double-edged sword. I think it has been necessary for survival for many of us for a long time. And so for the character, I see it being protective in ways, but I do think that Tatiana, for example, is a character who can sort of play that game and retain her authenticity at the same time. And some people are able to kind of code switch and toggle back and forth like that in a way where they more or less can preserve their sense of self. But I think Jifa is somebody who struggles to do that. And she struggles to be kind of a sanitized version of herself and retain her wholeness and her sense of her full self when she's with people that she trusts. But I think each person has to weigh the cost and figure out, are they going to accept the consequences of full authenticity or not? And I think each of these characters has their own approach to that.
16: Jifa is essentially running on empty before the main tragedy of the book even happens. Why was it important for you to center a protagonist who is already reaching her breaking point?
17: It intrigued me to start a book there, to start with, they've already reached the point that they're told in some ways that they should be at. But what's going on under the surface is not so ideal. For Jifa, that is related to her burnout. Even for Tatiana, there's a sense of something missing or some kind of deeper sense of purpose or connection that she's not getting, even from having achieved so many of her ambitions.
16: Without giving too much away, the resolution of the book feels like a deep exhale. What are you hoping that readers take away about the concept of finding a soft place to land in their own lives?
17: Yeah, I will try to not spoil anything.
16: Sorry about that.
17: But I really wanted there to be space to connect with each character's perspective, each character's experience, and not to necessarily give a prescription or some kind of mandate for Tatiana that involves an exploration of what it means to be a mother while still being herself, somebody who's very dynamic and fun-loving. And for Jifa, it involves kind of a letting go of the social performance. And I think especially nowadays, it's hard to even do the work of figuring out, what does that mean to me? Because you have to be able to sort of filter out other people's projections.
3: The debut novel is called Somewhere Soft to Land. Kai Alante, thanks so much for being with us.
17: Thank you so much for your time, Carrie. I appreciate it.
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18: 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Author Kai Alante moved all the way to Finland to find peace, but her novel is set right here in Massachusetts. She unpacks the exhausting pressure of always having to look perfect and discusses her novel Somewhere Soft to Land. 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
19: 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It's BPR. We'll speak with the DA from Hennepin County, Minnesota, as she gains access to evidence from the feds for the ICE killings of Renee Good and Alex Preddy. But first, you can weigh in on the big news of the day. That's today, BPR, 11 till noon, 88.5 NEPM.
3: Good morning, I'm Carrie Healy. 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We'll see lots of sunshine today. It will be a comfortable day with highs in the lower 80s. A clear night tonight. Low dips down to about 50 degrees. Friday looks sunny with a high near 85. Saturday sun high 87. Much the same for Sunday as well. It's 57 degrees currently in Amherst. 59 in Springfield. And we're looking at 53 degrees in North Adams. 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
1: Morning Edition continues on 88.5 and EPM. Ahead, Israeli Prime Minister Benjamin Netanyahu wants to win re-election this fall. His strongest challenger is playing to the public's desire for change.
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1: More on the former military chief who is shaking up Israeli politics. 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
1: Good morning, I'm Carrie Healy. We're in for a stretch of mild, comfortable weather. Sunny skies today, a high near 81, clear tonight, low 50. Sun tomorrow, Saturday and Sunday with highs in the mid-80s. It's 59 degrees in Springfield and 59 in Amherst, 56 degrees currently in Greenfield and 55 in Great Barrington. 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
1: Hundreds of thousands of Haitian nationals living in the U.S. could face deportation as soon as next week. That's raising concerns about the future for those with temporary protected status and for their children, many born in the U.S.
2: They cannot take those children back to Haiti because right now it is impossible for them to be saved there.
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3: 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Just ahead, former Healy aide Lamar Cook returned to court over massive cocaine trafficking charges. And a former Lee paper mill has been transformed into a $28 million affordable housing complex. We'll hear more of those stories from the NEPM newsroom and get headlines from NPR next. 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
4: Live from NPR News in Washington, I'm Dave Mattingly. President Trump says an agreement signed with Saudi Arabia for a civilian nuclear program does not allow for uranium enrichment. Trump also writes on Truth Social, the deal calls for the Saudis to normalize relations with Israel through the Abraham Accords. Separately, Iranian-backed Houthi rebels in Yemen say they attacked two Saudi oil tankers in the Red Sea today with missiles and drones. There are no reports of casualties. In Arizona, Amish Shah has won the Democratic primary in the state's first congressional district. Wayne Shutsky with member station KJZZ in Phoenix says Shah will face a former NFL kicker in the November elections.
5: The Associated Press called the race for Shah, a doctor and former state lawmaker, over Marlene Galan Woods, a former Republican and journalist who was backed by the Democratic National Campaign Committee and U.S. Senator Mark Kelly. Shah, a prolific door knocker, said his ability to connect with voters led to the victory.
6: That, to me, is the core of what we do. Center the voter and make sure that they know how much we care.
5: Shah also won the 2024 primary, but lost to Republican Congressman David Schweikert. This year, Shah will face former NFL kicker Jay Feely, who is endorsed by President Trump, in the general election. For NPR News, I'm Wayne Shutsky in Phoenix.
4: This is NPR News. Tropical Storm Bertha is expected to come ashore in Texas today and dissipate as it moves farther inland. Bertha made landfall yesterday about 65 miles east of New Orleans before heading back out into the Gulf and hugging the coastline. Its top sustained winds are 45 miles per hour. An independent autopsy did not reveal a cause of death for an 18-year-old whose body was found after a boat trip with friends in Mississippi on July 4th. Tierra Jackson with Mississippi Public Broadcasting has more on the death of Nolan Wells.
7: Attorney Ben Crump, who has been representing Wells' family, presented the results of the independent autopsy conducted by Washington, D.C. forensic pathologist Dr. Roger Mitchell. Crump says Mitchell's findings were limited because they received the body after the initial autopsy in Mississippi.
8: For these reasons, this pathologist cannot rule out if any intervening non-accidental factors contributed to or caused the death of Nolan Wells.
7: Autopsy and toxicology results by authorities in Mississippi have not been released. For NPR News, I'm Tierra Jackson in Jackson, Mississippi.
4: The Boston Red Sox winning streak has ended at 15 games after a 5-1 loss to the Baltimore Orioles. I'm Dave Mattingly in Washington.
3: For NEPM News, I'm Carrie Healy. Good morning. Lamar Cook, the former Western Mass deputy director to Governor Maura Healy, returned to court yesterday for a pretrial hearing over charges he shipped 18 pounds of cocaine to his Springfield office. The Boston Herald reports the court appearance follows Cook's recent trip to Disney World. Cook was fired after his October arrest and faces multiple felony gun and drug trafficking charges that carry a lot of prison time. A former paper mill in Lee has been transformed into a $28 million housing complex with 56 fully affordable apartments. The Berkshire Eagle newspaper reports after a year of construction, it's slated to open next month. Massachusetts House budget leaders are pushing back on Governor Maura Healey's plan to give local schools an extra $100 million. Lawmakers say it's too risky to spend tax dollars that haven't even been collected yet. This is 88.5 NEPM.
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9: This is Morning Edition from NPR News. I'm Michelle Martin in Washington, D.C.
10: And I'm A. Martinez in Culver City, California. The House is on its way out the door for a month-long break right after sending a few big pieces of legislation to the Senate, including some of President Trump's priorities.
9: The Senate is in Washington for one more week, and even though both chambers are controlled by Republicans, they've been struggling to coordinate recently.
10: NPR congressional reporter Eric McDaniel is in the studio to tell us more about this. So, Eric, House Republicans just passed a bunch of things as they prepared to go home. What did they take up?
11: Yeah, it's been a week. There were a handful of things. One, $1,100 billion for the Pentagon, a lot of money. Two, an extension of government funding through the midterms to December 4th, hopefully avoiding another shutdown. There were, of course, two record shutdowns so far this congressional term. And three, new congressional stock trading rules tied also to an unrelated voter ID measure.
10: All right, so that's what the House did. When is the Senate going to vote on all of that?
11: I guess the short answer is they're not really going to take up these things as written. They'll all need to be rewritten before they can pass the Senate. So because of a procedural quirk known as the filibuster, legislation in the Senate requires 60 votes to pass the chamber. That means Democratic support is needed too. So as Trump escalates the war in Iran, all without congressional authorization, Democrats oppose that annual Pentagon budget, this $1.1 trillion that's usually bipartisan. For the government funding extension, Democrats want to see concessions on the president's immigration enforcement operations like they have before. On stock trading, Democrats say it isn't enough just to prohibit lawmakers from buying new stocks, which this bill does. In fact, lawmakers should be forced to divest holdings they have when they're elected. Many Democrats also oppose the voter ID rules, but House Republicans also passed a fourth thing this week, a budget framework, which is in theory a setup for an eventual reconciliation bill in a few months that would contain more money for the president's war in Iran, for farmers, for his election overhaul bill, and it's actually exempt from that 60-vote threshold. But Senate Majority Leader John Thune says he's holding off on passing it anyway.
10: Okay, why?
11: Well, Thune wants a government funding backup plan if he can't strike a deal with Senate Democrats on keeping the government open past the midterm elections. And so he might decide that he wants to transform this party line reconciliation framework already passed by the House into a government funding bill. Not to mention the bill has Trump's election overhaul wish list tacked on, the Save America Act, which, among other things, would ban mail-in voting across the country and require proof of citizenship before you can register to vote. I should say that probably doesn't qualify under the rules to pass with just a simple majority and has already failed in the Senate several times.
10: So this is something I don't understand, Eric, because Republicans control both chambers, the House and the Senate. So why aren't they on the same page when it comes to passing these bills?
11: Speaker Mike Johnson has, percentage-wise, a considerably smaller margin for error, maybe just a two-vote majority at any given time, depending on absences. He's got a large hard right flank to deal with and a closer relationship than John Thune with President Trump. Senate leader John Thune has to keep more Democrats on board for legislation and deal with generally more free agent, free-spirited set of legislators, the kind that become U.S. senators.
10: So does that mean none of the bills become law?
11: I guess not anytime soon.
10: Okay.
11: The Senate will at least consider some of this before they leave town for recess next week, make their changes, and send whatever they can pass back to the House. Speaker Mike Johnson, for his part, will see if his members can stomach those changes after the long August recess, and they'll try again in the fall when you have me back.
10: Perfect. Make it a date. That's NPR congressional reporter Eric McDaniel. Eric, thanks.
11: Thank you.
9: Trump's Department of Transportation is trying to put the brakes on bike lanes. Earlier this month, Transportation Secretary Sean Duffy attacked what he called, and I'm quoting here, DEI bike lanes. Now, transportation officials are removing safety materials that mention bikes from federal websites. NPR's Joel Rose has new reporting on this today, and he's with us now. Good morning, Joel.
12: Hey, Michelle.
9: Okay, can we just start with what is a DEI bike lane?
12: That is a phrase that Transportation Secretary Sean Duffy used in a social media post earlier this month. Duffy was announcing $1.7 billion in federal grants, which did not include any money for bike or pedestrian projects. And Duffy was trying to draw a contrast with the Biden administration, which had used the same grant program to fund hundreds of millions of dollars in bike lanes and recreational trails and touted the equity benefits of those projects, including the bike lanes. Some Trump administration critics then noted that the Federal Highway Administration, which is part of DOT, had previously acknowledged that bike lanes make roads safer for everyone. The next day, the web support staff at the Federal Highway Administration received an urgent request to take that language down from the website to align with White House policy.
9: Do we know exactly what got taken down?
12: Yeah, almost 2 weeks ago, the DOT trimmed a list of safety measures that have been proven to reduce crashes and save lives. Five of those recommendations were quietly removed from the list, including bike lanes and also speed cameras. And we learned this week that other safety materials have disappeared, too. I talked with a person who works in web support for various DOT agencies. They requested anonymity because they fear retribution for speaking out publicly. They say the staff at the Federal Highway Administration have been directed to look for the words bike and bike lanes in online safety materials. And in the past week, staff have edited or even pulled down dozens of pages.
9: Can you give us an example?
12: Yeah, one of the pages that was removed in the past week is something called the Pedestrian Bicycle Crash Analysis Tool, which helps researchers and planners understand what happened in crashes involving cars and bikes and pedestrians so that they can prevent similar crashes. I talked to the researcher who originally led the development of this tool more than two decades ago. His name is David Harkey. Today, he is the president of the Insurance Institute for Highway Safety, which is the big nonprofit that is funded by the auto insurance industry. Harkey is not happy that this tool is no longer available on the Federal Highway website.
13: This is an agency that claims that safety is a priority for them, and safety involves everyone on the roadway. And so we're very disappointed in seeing these kinds of resources removed from the site.
12: Harkey says his organization has been told that this particular tool is, quote, under review, but he has no details about what the criteria of that review are or how long it might last.
9: Have we had any explanation of why this is happening?
12: There has been no public explanation, either from the Federal Highway Administration or from the Department of Transportation. But we did get an emailed statement from DOT yesterday. A spokesperson says the department continuously reviews its policies to ensure that they promote, quote, safety, efficiency, and common sense, unquote. The statement notes that nearly 80% of the U.S. population uses cars to get to work and says DOT is taking a closer look at federal guidance to ensure that American families have the infrastructure they need. The spokesperson also touted recent declines in the number of people killed on U.S. roads, which fell to about 36,000 last year. And it is true that the crash fatality rate in the U.S. is near an all-time low, but it still remains far higher than the crash rates in other developed countries, in some cases double. And nearly 20% of people killed on U.S. roads last year, more than 6,700, were pedestrians or bicyclists.
9: That is NPR's Joel Rose. Joel, thank you.
12: You're welcome.
9: This is NPR News.
3: Good morning. It's 8:42. 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We'll see lots of sunshine today, a high near 81 degrees. 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
3: This is 88.5 NEPM. I'm Carrie Healy. What does it mean to be a Black woman in America looking for a place where you don't have to perform? For Ghanaian-American author Kai Alante, that journey often leads through the distinct, sometimes jarring landscapes of Massachusetts, from the historic streets of Boston to the quieter corners of the Pioneer Valley. Her debut novel, Somewhere Soft to Land, follows Jifa and Tatiana, two friends, as they navigate the heavy weight of respectability and the search for authenticity. I spoke with Kai Alante from her home in Finland to discuss why Massachusetts was the only place this story could happen. You chose to set the formative years of Jifa's journey here, following her through her teens and into her early 20s. So what was it about these two very different Massachusetts landscapes, historic Metro Boston and then Western Massachusetts, that resonated with you as the right backdrop for this coming-of-age part of her life?
16: I write a lot from emotional impressions and sense memories. And when I was getting to know who Jifa was as a character, some of her experience had to do with her experiencing otherness and how that showed up in different settings. And so some of the choice of a backdrop was, how could I invite the readers into her experience of feeling a little bit alienated, but that alienation having a different flavor in different places?
3: You yourself grew up in Southern California and have relocated to Northern Europe. How did being an outsider provide you with the clarity to write so honestly about the loud and complicated social expectations of Black womanhood in America?
16: I think that there are these stereotypes that we can have of different places. I don't know if it was from movies or kind of where I had heard these stereotypes, but I either heard a lot about kind of the academic history of Boston in particular, or I heard this kind of like rough and gritty stereotype about Massachusetts. And when I had first experiences in New England, in Boston in particular, there was a directness. And so some of the things which also exist in California were just more visible. And in a very strange way, I found that a little bit refreshing, just to be able to actually talk about things that were happening and deal with the complexities of being a Black woman.
3: Your novel touches on that invisible pressure to perform a sanitized or acceptable version of oneself to fit into elite spaces. Is this respectability actually a protective shield, or is it that thing that causes your main character's exhaustion?
16: I mean, I think playing into respectability politics is a double-edged sword. I think it has been necessary for survival for many of us for a long time. And so for the character, I see it being protective in ways, but I do think that Tatiana, for example, is a character who can sort of play that game and retain her authenticity at the same time. And some people are able to kind of code switch and toggle back and forth like that in a way where they more or less can preserve their sense of self. But I think Jifa is somebody who struggles to do that. And she struggles to be kind of a sanitized version of herself and retain her wholeness and her sense of her full self when she's with people that she trusts. But I think each person has to weigh the cost and figure out, are they going to accept the consequences of full authenticity or not? And I think each of these characters has their own approach to that.
3: Jifa is essentially running on empty before the main tragedy of the book even happens. Why was it important for you to center a protagonist who is already reaching her breaking point?
16: It intrigued me to start a book there, to start with, they've already reached the point that they're told in some ways that they should be at. But what's going on under the surface is not so ideal. For Jifa, that is related to her burnout. Even for Tatiana, there's a sense of something missing or some kind of deeper sense of purpose or connection that she's not getting, even from having achieved so many of her ambitions.
3: Without giving too much away, the resolution of the book feels like a deep exhale.
19: What are you hoping that readers take away about the concept of finding a soft place to land in their own lives?
16: Yeah, I will try to not spoil anything.
19: Sorry about that.
16: But I really wanted there to be space to connect with each character's perspective, each character's experience, and not to necessarily give a prescription or some kind of mandate for Tatiana that involves an exploration of what it means to be a mother while still being herself, somebody who's very dynamic and fun-loving. And for Jifa, it involves kind of a letting go of the social performance. And I think especially nowadays, it's hard to even do the work of figuring out, what does that mean to me? Because you have to be able to sort of filter out other people's projections.
19: The debut novel is called Somewhere Soft to Land. Kai Alante, thanks so much for being with us.
16: Thank you so much for your time, Carrie. I appreciate it.
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3: BBC NewsHour and news from the BBC World Service is coming up in 10 minutes. 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Good morning, I'm Carrie Healy. A bright, comfortable stretch of weather starts today with sunny skies, low humidity, a high near 81 degrees. Clear tonight, low near 50 degrees. Another nicely not humid day tomorrow, sunny skies, a high near 85. That'll continue right through the weekend. It's currently 63 degrees in Shelburne Falls, 64 in Amherst, 65 degrees in Springfield. 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
2: 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Long before Moby Dick was drafted, a real Massachusetts whale ship sailed off the edge of the known map and into a harrowing, years-long nightmare of survival. Massachusetts author Eric J. Dolan talks about his gripping true story, The Wreck of the Mentor. 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
0: 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It's 11 o'clock. I'm Jim Browdy, ahead on BPR and GBH and NEPM. The number of Amazon workers relying on taxpayer-funded food stamps and Medicaid nearly tripled since the pandemic. How is it that the workers of Trump-supporting billionaire Jeff Bezos can't meet their basic needs on their salaries so that we have to subsidize their income? Then we'll talk with Minnesota's Hennepin County Attorney Mary Archie, plus former Secretary of Public Safety Andrew Cabral, on the murder trial of Lindsay Clancy.
1: I'm Marjorie Egan. In the second hour, it's environmentalist Bill McKibben on this summer's global heat waves, the fires from Canada, and how to keep up the fight on climate. Finally, it's Am I the A-Hole Day? This week's issue, mechanic neighbor fixes the guy next door's car for free. But then he complains about how long it takes the mechanic to fix it. Can beggars be choosers when it comes to free labor? Call or text next on Boston Public Radio.
2: Live from NPR News in Washington, I'm Kristen Wright. Oil prices are surging, with the international benchmark Brent crude jumping above $100 a barrel for the first time since May. Attacks on oil tankers in the Red Sea are among the latest strikes in the escalating war with Iran. NPR's Jane Arraf reports Iran attacked American bases in Jordan and Kuwait overnight as the U.S. conducted a 12th night of strikes.
3: Iran attacked air defenses and other targets on U.S. military installations in Jordan early Thursday. Commercial satellite images showed what appeared to be an aircraft hangar burning at a base in southern Jordan. The Jordanian military said the country's air force shot down 4 missiles and 6 Iranian drones targeting the kingdom. In Kuwait, Iran said it attacked U.S. military equipment, including a Patriot missile defense system. Iran, in announcing the attacks, has appealed to the people of Jordan and Kuwait to support the strikes on U.S. military targets in their countries, saying U.S. forces were violating their sovereignty. Jane Arraf, NPR News, Amman.
2: AAA says the average price for a gallon of regular gas in the U.S. is over $4. The European Union has slapped Google with a $1 billion fine for favoring its own services and search results while restricting competitors. NPR's Eleanor Beardsley reports.
4: The fine is part of Brussels' ongoing efforts to regulate big tech companies. It caps an investigation launched in March 2024 under the EU's Digital Markets Act, which attempts to make digital markets fairer and more contestable. They claim Google set up their search engine and Google Play to favor its own services over their competitors. The European Commission says it is acting to protect consumer interests. Google says the fine harms European businesses and consumers. The fine comes at a time of high trade tensions between the EU and U.S. Eleanor Beardsley, NPR News, Paris.
2: The New York Times is trying to convince a federal judge to quash Justice Department subpoenas, compelling several reporters to testify before a grand jury. NPR's David Folkenflik reports the Times says the administration is seeking its sources from a story on security concerns over the new Air Force One given to President Trump by the Qatari government.
5: This clash erupted after the Times reported that the U.S. Secret Service interceded to convince Trump not to take the new jet home from the NATO summit in Turkey earlier this month. The Times alleges the Trump administration is attempting to intimidate its reporters, seeking phone records not just of its journalists, but of some of their family members. Trump has sued the Times for defamation, while the paper has sued the administration to block new restrictions on covering the Pentagon. U.S. Attorney Jay Clayton says he has followed Justice Department policies and that he respects the independence of the press. David Folkenflik, NPR News.
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6: For NEPM News, I'm Carrie Healy. An Amherst, Massachusetts man who allegedly plotted a mass stabbing and threatened a Nashville police officer over social media is now looking to plead guilty. The Republican reports Luke Brissy asked a judge to move his case from Tennessee to Massachusetts so that he can officially accept a plea deal. A co-defendant tied to a former Pittsfield High School dean's drug operation pleaded guilty this week in federal court to selling and distributing cocaine. The Berkshire Eagle reports prosecutors say Theodore Warren acted as the middleman. He faces up to 20 years in prison. After 31 years, a cold case in Springfield has been solved by the Hampton District Attorney's Office and Springfield Police Department. NEPM's Nirvani Williams reports.
7: Celestina Perez was a 24-year-old Springfield resident and a mom. She was found dead in Gurdonville Park back in 1995. The causes were asphyxiation and blunt force trauma. Investigators ruled her death a homicide, but couldn't find a killer until now. Hampton DA Anthony Galluni announced in a press conference this week that forensic scientists were able to identify Perez's murderer with new technology.
8: Unresolved or cold cases are not solved easily. They are solved through persistence, collaboration, and the willingness to look again, to revisit old evidence with new technology, and to ask whether science can now answer questions it could not answer before.
7: Galluni says the man who killed Perez, Joseph James Saravolo Jr., has died, so no charges have been filed, but they've notified the family of this news. Perez's nephew says knowing the truth of what happened has allowed them to, quote, find a little peace. For NEPM News, I'm Nirvani Williams.
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6: This is NEPM. Today we'll see low humidity and comfortable temperatures with sunshine, a high near 80 degrees. Clear skies overnight, a low near 50, and Friday looks mainly sunny with a high near 84.

0: the name of our farm, Red Fire Farm, when this happened, I just was like, oh God, that's what our business name is called. 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

0: Hundreds of thousands of Haitian nationals living in the U.S. could face deportation as soon as next week. That's raising concerns about the future for those with temporary protected status and for their children, many born in the U.S.
1: They cannot take those children back to Haiti because right now it is impossible for them to be safe there.
0: I'm Elsa Chang. 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

0: Hundreds of thousands of Haitian nationals living in the U.S. could face deportation as soon as next week. 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
6: 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The sunny sky this afternoon will remain clear through the evening, with temperatures dropping to around 50 degrees tonight. Another sunny day tomorrow with highs in the lower 80s. We'll have more of the same pleasant weather on Saturday and Sunday, sunny with low humidity and highs in the lower 80s. 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
7: Today on the Fabulous 413 Review, we're getting into lots of music. We'll hear from the band that Monty brought to the area, especially for his birthday, who sing about craft fairs and Satan and friendship. The Dream Eaters have been making beautiful dance pop songs and moments for 10 years, and we'll hear a live performance from the ensemble, often described as Slayer meets the Carpenters. We'll also meet Ellery Klein, one of the trio of fiddlers at the core of the Celtic ensemble, the Bowtides. We'll learn more about how the pandemic helped to assemble this incredibly talented group, how dancing influences their arrangements, and more before you can see them perform on July 24th.
8: So we all learned kind of good stagecraft and high energy and presentation. And then at the same time, we're really delving into the instrumental music that we love.
7: There's the music of the pigeons, as Mr. Universe Salman Hamid shows us the cosmic connections between the heavens and homing pigeons. And yes, it is very much still blueberry season. So we'll head to Middlefield and another place that you can get your berry picking on at Blue Heaven Blueberry Farm. After the news on 88.5 NEPM.
9: Live from NPR News, I'm Lakshmi Singh. U.S. stocks are down sharply, in part over fears about the implications of an escalating war between the U.S. and Iran. Global oil prices are going up. At one point, they were above $100 a barrel. NPR's Deepa Shivram reports on the overall impact from a war that's been going on for nearly 5 months.
10: Gas prices are going up again. Inflation is up. And at the same time that Americans are struggling with these higher prices, Defense Secretary Pete Hegseth said this week that the Iran war so far has cost $37.5 billion. That's with a B, which is pretty big for a price tag for a war that Trump said would end months ago. And, you know, not to mention American troops who have been killed and injured in action as well.
9: NPR's Deepa Shivaram reporting. Despite mounting concerns about more U.S. casualties in the conflict, Senate Republicans have voted down a motion to advance a war powers resolution to end U.S. military action against Iran. Senator John Fetterman was the only Democrat to vote against, while Republican Senator Susan Collins voted in support. Several GOP lawmakers were absent. Earlier today, the GOP-led House narrowly passed a resolution to end the conflict after a handful of Republicans joined Democrats in favor. House Republicans are referring former special counsel Jack Smith to the Justice Department for possible prosecution. NPR's Kerry Johnson reports the lawmakers are citing statements Smith made under oath to Congress last year.
11: House Judiciary Chairman Jim Jordan, a Republican from Ohio, is urging the DOJ to investigate Jack Smith over the former prosecutor's testimony about his efforts effort to gather phone records of GOP lawmakers. Jordan says Smith seems to have made false statements in a deposition last December. Smith led two criminal investigations of President Donald Trump, including an effort to charge Trump for interfering in the 2020 election. His team gathered records of certain lawmakers as part of that probe. Smith's lawyer says he gave candid testimony to the House about his work as special counsel, and he says the new referral is an effort to weaponize the justice system against a longtime civil servant. Carrie Johnson, NPR News, Washington.
9: Mortgage rates in the U.S. are the highest they've been in nearly a year. NPR Stephen Basaha says the war with Iran is driving up the cost of borrowing.
12: The average rate for a 30-year mortgage hit 6.58% this week, the highest since August last year. Rates were falling earlier this year and even fell below 6% in February, the first time in 3.5 years. But then the war with Iran started. The uncertainty and inflation fears that came with the war shook the bond market, raised the cost of borrowing, and drove mortgage rates back up. Now the war is expanding and mortgage rates are rising again as pending home sales fall. Redfin reports pending sales this week are at their lowest level in 3 months. Stephen Basaha, NPR News.
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6: And this is NEPM News. I'm Kari Njeri. The Massachusetts Senate has passed an amendment that would ban crypto kiosks statewide after nearly 2 years of stalled attempts to regulate the machines. It's part of a broader economic development package that's scheduled to be voted on today. The amendment passed hours after a Boston Globe investigation detailed how the kiosks have become largely unregulated conduits for scams that target elderly residents. As you've been hearing, the U.S. House today passed a second war powers resolution in recent months, aiming to curb the U.S. war in Iran as fighting continues to escalate. A similar resolution failed in the Senate. The resolutions themselves are non-binding, which has brought criticism that they're largely symbolic and have little effect on decisions made by President Trump and his administration. Massachusetts U.S. Representative Richie Neal says they're still worth it for what they represent.
13: I'm not naive as to whether or not he's going to acknowledge what happened, but I do think it will continue to build support across the country for congressional review. The war is extraordinarily unpopular across the country.
6: The resolution comes after 4 U.S. soldiers were killed in the Middle East this past week. Trump has signaled that he wants to expand fighting as diplomatic efforts have floundered. A longer conversation with Neal is coming up later this afternoon during All Things Considered. And the former head of Miss Hall's school in Pittsfield is facing a child endangerment charge after allegedly ignoring repeated warnings that a teacher was sexually abusing students. The Berkshire Eagle reports Jeannie Norris will be arraigned on August 17th. 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
7: Welcome to the Fabulous 4-1 Review. I'm Khalees Smith.
15: And I'm Monty Belmonte. Later in the show, we'll hear from the band I brought to town for my birthday, synth-pop duo and sometimes trio, the Dream Eaters.
7: We'll also give you another idyllic spot to go pick your own blueberries at Blue Heaven Blueberries in Middlefield.
15: Mr. Universe lets us in on the cosmic connection space has to homing pigeons.
7: And tomorrow night in Florence, you can indulge in the traditional sounds of the Emerald Isles with the bow tides. The Bow Tides is a powerhouse Celtic ensemble led by 3 Irish fiddlers, dynamic women who are veterans of the stage and studio, with a collective 16 years as the fiddlers with the Irish-American supergroup Gaelic Storm. They'll be performing at Bombyx Center for Arts and Equity in Florence on Friday, July 24th. An evening with the Bow Tides is a whirlwind tour of the Celtic nations, from traditional Irish and Scottish tunes to contemporary compositions, Galician jibs, songs, and Irish dance, featuring local dancers from the local dance school, Skol Rince Breasna O'Rourke. And with us to talk about the ensemble and their upcoming performance is one of those 3 fiddlers, Ellery Klein, who performs an authentic and driving style forged from decades in Boston, Massachusetts. She lived for several years in Ireland and earned an MA in traditional
16: Irish Music from the University of Limerick in 2001. Ellery performed nationally with Gaelic Storm from 2003 until 2007. She currently performs with Portland, Maine, and Boston Irish Music Trio Fudla. Is that right? Did I pronounce that correctly?
8: It's more Irish. Fudla. It's Fola.
16: Fola.
8: The trio. Yeah.
16: She taught fiddle for several years at the Coltas Cultori Erenbrandt. Has been a well-received and repeat instructor at Fiddle Hell, and in 2021 joined Katie, Jesse, and Winifred Horan to launch the online Winter Fiddle and Conversation Weekend, Fiddle Frenzy. And she joins us now. Thank you for correcting my Irish and being with us today.
8: Thank you. You're welcome. Although I struggle with Irish myself. Studying over in Ireland, I swore that I would actually learn how to pronounce Irish. And I know how to say Coltas Cultori Éireann because I've taught for them for years.
16: Right.
8: Yeah.
16: Well, let's start there. I think you might be one of the first non-Irish folks that we've had on the show who studied in Ireland, and to study traditional Irish music there must have been a really interesting experience. What was that like?
8: It was a great experience. Yeah, I spent two separate years over there. I did a junior year abroad in Cork and studied traditional music that year with Liz Doherty, is a great fiddle player from Donegal, who was getting her PhD at that point. And then later I went back and did a master's degree in Irish music at the pretty new at that time Irish World Music Center at the University of Limerick. Mm. So the instruction in both those schools was great. Got to study with fabulous fiddle teachers, players from over there, and a couple from Scotland and Sweden as well. But it's great. You know, there's such an Irish music scene in Boston, of course, and I learned so much about playing Irish music in Boston from the players around here, as well as some up in Vermont, which is where I went to college and really started playing Irish music in the early 90s. But there really is something about being in the culture over there, and the music is much more native, you know.
16: Yeah,
8: and
16: right.
8: So you get to swim in deeper waters when you're learning Irish music in Ireland.
16: That's awesome. And I know we're going a little bit backwards, but what called to you about the fiddle?
8: It's funny because myself and the other two fiddle players in the Bowtides, Jesse and Katie, I would say we all have a similar trajectory, which might be part of why we gel musically so well, because we all played classical music to start. Jesse was raised in England. Katie grew up in Pittsburgh. I grew up in Cincinnati, Ohio, actually. And we all played classical music in our youth. And then at some point found ourselves drawn to Irish music. Both Katie and I had done Irish dancing, her far more in depth than me. But we had that experience and just sort of, you know, it sort of just turned out that classical music wasn't, you know, our passion. Even though we learned so much and we're trained technically and musically so well in that genre, we just wanted something a little more, I don't want to say informal, but I don't know, with Irish music, you get to hang out in the pub. It's a little more part of a community-based music, I guess I would say.
16: Yeah, for sure.
8: Yeah. I started personally looking around for fiddle music, and a family friend of mine was from Belfast and played the Boron and introduced me to a harp player who swept me under her wing and took me out on a bunch of St. Patrick's Day gigs when I was about 17. And then I realized, like, oh, I could actually make some money at this too. So that also wasn't I don't know how true that ended up in the end, but you know.
16: I mean, if you can make money like by performing music, then that's amazing. Period.
8: Yeah. I mean, when you're 17, that, you know, gig money seems incredible. So
16: we're chatting with Ellery Klein of the Bowtides, who are going to be performing at Bombeck Center for Arts and Equity on Friday, July 24th. I don't often see bands where one of their members is primarily billed as a dancer in conjunction with the instrument that they play. Does your knowledge of Irish dance affect the way that you compose work?
8: Mostly I would say it's the performance.
16: Mm.
8: So Katie was a champion Irish dancer. She went all the way through college with Irish dancing, I believe. And one of the things we like to do when we tour around with the Bowtides is find a local dance school to collaborate with, to kind of bring in that community feel. And Katie remembers how special it was when she was dancing to get to dance with a legitimate band on stage versus just another recording. And so we really enjoy bringing those dancers on, and they get a chance to showcase their skills. And it always, of course, everyone loves when the dancers come leaping out and pounding the stage to our tunes. And then occasionally Katie will put on her shoes herself and dance a few steps in the middle of one of our sets.
16: Oh, that's awesome also.
8: Yeah. And it's dance music. I mean, originally Irish music was country music. People were dancing in homes around the fireplace. You know, you'd have a few neighbors over and do a set dance, you know, and now it's become, Irish dance has become this global competitive scene. But I like to think that with our little band, we're, you know, finding schools and just bringing a bit of that community spirit back when we go around.
16: We're speaking with Ellery Klein of the Bow Tides, one of the fiddlers for that quintet. Introduce us virtually to the other four members of your band and how this arrangement of the Bow Tides came together.
8: Yeah, so there's myself, Ellery Klein. I'm from Boston. And then Jessie Burns is from Lyons, Colorado. If she lives there now, she's originally from England. And her husband, Eric Turin, is a Grammy-nominated bass player, mostly in the bluegrass tradition. He's toured a lot with various folks, including Peter Rowan and others. And then in Chicago is Katie Grennan on fiddle. And then our guitar player is Jeff Lindblade. And both Jeff and Eric sing a few songs for us as part of the set as well.
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1: A few weeks there, a few days, I don't remember. You know, you had some time to think, and I started thinking about a lot of Irish music. There's this ornamentation of rolls and grace notes, and a lot of it does sound like bird songs.

0: And I was also doing a lot of, I was reading, there's a book called The Shepherd's Life, which is this farmer in north of England. And there's an Irish tune called the curlew, and a curlew is an endangered bird that is a shore bird, but it actually ends up nesting on in like hay fields. They're quite endangered. They're disappearing from Ireland, and like they're trying to keep this bird alive. And he had a beautiful story about his grandfather, you know, before they really got into modern agriculture. He's writing about his grandfather who was mowing a field and all of a sudden stopped the tractor and got out and picked up this nest full of eggs and like put it on his lap and kept mowing and then stopped and put the nest back because he had seen the bird nesting and he knew where the nest was. And nowadays they just send these giant industrial vehicles out and they just chop the bird eggs up. And, you know, that's why the curlew are struggling, because modern agriculture, you know, he described in the book that even his dad kind of was like, oh, that old guy is so daft and sentimental, you know, but the fact that he was taking such care of this bird nest made him just, you know, aware of nature. And so I was thinking about the farmers in the old days standing on the edge of the field, just watching their cows and seeing how the herd was doing. And at the same time, they're listening to the sounds of all these birds around them and the chirps and the twirls and the calls, and then going home and playing their tin whistle or their fiddle and trying to put those sounds in the music. And there's lots of tune titles that are called like Lark in the Bush and, you know, the Lark in the Clear Summer Sky. And, yeah, and then there's animal ones. So I, myself and a fiddle player named Laurel Martin put together a concert that was just all tune names that were animals or birds or nature. There are a few mountain tunes in there, and then combined it with some poetry readings and facts about birds. And the invitation was, you know, these farmers made this music by listening to the sounds around them, and you can, even in the depths of the city, you can still stop and listen to the sounds around you and notice things, you know, put your phone down and just listen. And so the concert was an invitation to just listen to the sounds around you and pay attention to what's around you and, yeah, notice.
1: I love that so much.
0: That, yeah, is so cool. It was a really satisfying concert to do at that time. But at the same time I was doing that, I was also putting together the bow ties, which we ended up chatting on Facebook, just, you know, reaching out to each other like, oh, we're all sitting at home, just wanted to say hi or something. And we got chatting. And then the next thing, we got invited to do a festival in online for a festival in Colorado that Jesse was involved with over the years. And so we put together a couple videos online with the help of Jeff and Eric and a couple other people at the time, John Williams, Katie Grennan's husband, plays with Solus, and then Pittsburgh Irish Festival, where Katie is originally from. They said, oh, we love that, would you make us one? So we used some of the same videos and made a few more and did another online performance. And then Pittsburgh invited us to come in person in 2021, in August of 2021. They said, we're going to do the festival this year. Would you like to come and do this band for real? And so we all flew in. Katie's parents actually put us up for about 5 days, and we rehearsed just nonstop. And they were so kind. They made us all sorts of food and kept us fed. And we managed to put together a whole live set and go on stage at Pittsburgh. And then we looked at each other at the end and we're like, that was really fun. We should keep this band going. So yeah, it's one of those funny, COVID was a really hard time, and you know, there's, I think we can safely say that a lot of that came out of that time was not good, but there were also some gifts that people brought us, I guess, so we're treasuring

0: this one,
1: Yeah, and
0: keeping it going.
1: your band is clearly one of those amazing treasures that came out of COVID.
0: Yeah, and this is the first time that we have been east of Pittsburgh with this band. So this is the New England debut. We've played
1: Ooh.
0: around festivals around the Midwest, Pittsburgh a couple times, played Wisconsin, Colorado, but been trying to bring us out here for a few years now. And this winter we were awarded a grant from the Club Passim in Cambridge, Mass. They have Brian O'Donovan, you may know, was the Irish music host of the radio show Celtic Sojourn.
2: And a very good afternoon, and welcome once again to A Celtic Sojourn, a program exploring traditional and contemporary music from around the Celtic world.
0: That used to
2: Yes.
0: air for years and years on WGBH in Boston. And his wife, Lindsay Ann Club Passim, put together a legacy fund to give annual grants for touring artists to support. As you can imagine, like for example, with us, just first time out to New England, we have four people to fly in and a base. And so a little grant, we were awarded that grant. So lots of gratitude to Club Passim and Lindsay O'Donovan and the memory of Brian O'Donovan for the support to get us all out here and do this tour in New England starting next Thursday.
1: That is awesome. We're speaking with Ellery Klein of the Bowtieds, who are going to be performing at Bombyx in Florence on Friday, July 24th. Thank you so much, Ellery Klein, for hanging out with me and talking about your really lovely band, the Bowtieds.
0: Thank you so much for having me on, and yeah, I hope to see everyone out next Friday night.
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7: But we are at a beautiful hilltop in Middlefield.
6: Yeah.
7: In the winding hills off of I went Route 66 in West Hampton, a beautiful drive. And Huntington, yeah, when we're here with Claire Morneau from CISA, the local hero folks. And Donna and Joe Pease of Blue Heaven Farm. And it is a little slice of heaven. And thank you for taking time on your day off and your busiest season to talk
9: You're
7: with us,
9: welcome.
7: Donna.
9: Thank you.
7: And Joe, you've been driving your truck around and picking up these blueberries. Has it been a banner season for you?
8: The pollination on a couple of acres was poorer than I expected. So it's kind of an average season this year, or a little below average, because of the cold spring and wet spring.
7: Yeah.
8: And the pollination, and then the wind blew through and knocked a lot off too.
7: Talk about the pollination. How can you judge that? You're just not getting as many blooms, and then you know something's gone on with the pollinators, or?
8: Well, there's a lot of blooms, and the berry just doesn't set, and a little tiny berry just drops off onto the ground.
7: Ah.
8: The ground was covered in a couple sections, and then the wind blew the big clusters off that were pollinated.
7: There was a big article in the Greenfield Recorder about the lowbush blueberries in Heath and the problems they were having with pollinators and wet and heat. But these are high bush, right?
8: Yes, high bush. And we do rent 12 hives, too, make sure that we have good pollination. And I plant, you can't see, it's all went by. I plant buckwheat in the summertime for the pollinators to have some to forage.
6: There's buckwheat here?
8: Yes, there was. It's going to seed right now.
6: That's awesome. That's the best time.
7: You've also got like a major project that we can see going on over there. Solar is being installed and working on a barn, and that is from a Mass Department of Agricultural Resources grant?
8: Yes, a farm viability grant.
7: Mm-hmm. And that's a state grant, so that's not been affected by many of the federal cuts, or has it? Have any of the federal cuts affected this farm here, Blue Heaven in Middlefield?
8: No, it hasn't. Except for maybe the atmosphere where people don't want to spend money, their uncertainty.
7: Yeah. What's the end game with what you're building over there?
8: It's to have a long range to keep the farm more sustainable through the winter, mm-hmm. when they have a little bit of income from the solar, or reduced expenses.
7: Because you're just berries, blueberries and raspberries, right?
8: Yes.
1: So we really are coming at the peak. Although it's nice to know where these come from, because I've seen peas, blueberries, and others like stores. And so when we found out that we were going to be here, I was like, oh, I know that farm.
7: So where do you sell these to, Donna?
9: To Guido's in Great Barrington and Pittsfield, mm-hmm. and to New York. We deliver up there.
8: Kinderhook, New York.
7: And do people come here, though, and pick their own?
8: Yes. Yeah. Yes.
7: What percentage of the business is pick your own versus the selling off to the stores?
8: 1/4 pick your own, 3/4 commercial.
1: How much gets frozen for people to buy later?
8: Well, that's a new venture I'm going into now. The other day we picked 1,000 pounds, and then I'm doing bulk containers. We have another 1,000 pounds in bulk containers. So we got like a ton already.
7: And that is part of what is going on over there too, right?
8: A walk-in freezer getting installed today.
7: Yeah.
8: Or charged with Freon.
7: And then you run that off of solar.
8: Yes.
7: It saves you some money.
8: Yes.
1: When you start doing frozen berries, are those going to be available year-round? Or are you going to wholesale those too?
8: I'm going to explore the markets for like beer, breweries, more wineries, or bed and breakfasts, or even colleges. I can maybe sell frozen, too.
7: Because you are selling to a winery that's making blueberry wine, right?
8: Yes, I am. Worthington Vineyards in Somers, Connecticut.
7: Have to try that out. Claire Morneau from CISA.
6: I'm curious about the history of this farm.
8: My parents started in the early 60s. He started with Blueberry Joe's when he was in college and high school in Blandford, and built his own farm in Middlefield from 62, I think it is.
7: Mm-hmm. Did you come up with the name Blue Heaven, or was that your dad?
8: My mother.
7: Your mother. Nice. Is it based on the song?
8: I need you to mind, Blue Heaven. I'm not sure.
7: It could have been Blueberry Hill.
8: On Blueberry Hill.
7: Well, there's a lot of good blueberry songs out there, yeah. Raspberry Beret, if you wanted to go into the 80s with Prince.
1: That's a little late for when the farm started. That would have required a rename. I'm curious about the legs at the front of the farm, the plywood cutout, the standee.
9: We have an elderly customer of my pick your own who is 83, I believe, and she has made those.
1: There's so many of them.
7: And what are they of? What do they depict?
9: Of the big lady bending over and, you know, and the guy with his pants split.
7: Oh, yeah. A little bit of a plumber crack. You don't have to bend down too much for these blueberries.
1: Except but there's a bear back here, too.
9: That's Bear Alley down there.
7: Oh, yeah.
9: And the bear does come out.
7: How many bears? Just one?
9: One this year.
7: Do they come out like a clockwork? I've talked to other blueberry farmers where they're like, you can almost set your watch. Oh, 3:30.
9: 4 o'clock.
7: Wow. I thought it was more in the evening than that.
9: Maybe in the morning.
7: Uh-huh.
9: Yeah.
7: Wow.
1: Which means you're the first stop.
9: Chase them out with the four-wheeler.
7: Wow.
9: Down there, because people are down there, so I go down and make sure he's not there.
7: And he gets scared of the four-wheeler?
9: Oh, yeah.
7: Is it fun for you?
9: Yeah, it is.
7: Well, this is a very seasonal business with the blueberries and raspberries, right. And then we were talking about the solar projects to try to recoup some money, but I also see that you have a peas hunting cap hat on. Is that you, too?
8: No, I don't. They sent it in the mail, and my wife got it.
7: I was like, oh, he's running a hunting camp. Maybe there's a way that we can... I'm imagining that you would, and that if the bear got out of control, that maybe there was a way that peas hunting camp could get involved.
8: We're going to have a freezer, too.
7: Yeah, right? I've had bear meat. It's pretty good.
1: Yeah. You have to do a lot to it.
7: All I had to do was eat it, so that was fine.
6: Do you have people who have been coming and picking for generations? You mentioned you have some older folks who come. I see you have a sign that says that you reserve some bushes for people who have accessibility challenges.
9: Yes. We've had all the same customers plus new ones that come every day. Mm. Daily I have new people. The word's getting out. North Adams, all the way down, Great Barrington down, mm-hmm. Florence, Northampton. So they're coming from all angles here.
8: Middlefield.
7: Yeah, it's called Middlefield. Yeah, well put. And we're at Blue Heaven Farm in Middlefield.
1: We don't see a lot of farms in general that are accessible. Did you have to change anything about the layout of the farm to make it accessible?
9: No. I put on my Facebook, just drive down to me and I can make it accessible for anybody. Mm-hmm. They can drive sometimes their cars right out there in the field and get right out and pick next to the bushes.
7: We know that the bear is us here, probably taking a little bit of his tithe of your blueberries. What about other birds? We've talked to other blueberry farmers who have different ways of mitigating the bird infestation. What do you do here, Joe?
8: Well, when I was younger, we used to ride around on a tractor and use a shotgun.
7: He's hunting camp.
8: But not really.
9: It is what it is.
7: Yeah, it's just part of the natural course of things. They can't take them all, right?
8: No. Yeah. It's the deer that are a problem.
7: Oh, dear. What do they do?
8: They eat the berries off the bush like you pick it. Uh-huh.
9: They could wipe out a roll.
7: Yeah. And has that been a big problem this year or?
8: It's the last few years.
1: How many types of blueberries are you growing right now?
8: About 14 different varieties, starting from real early to real late.
7: So the season will go from when to when with the rotating varieties?
8: The middle of July to end of August.
7: Oh, that's good. Yeah. So we still got a couple weeks here left before it's blueberry season's over.
1: I never think about August being like blueberry season because I always think of it as like end of June and then like July. And then like after July, I don't see blueberries anymore.
9: Seems to be peak right now.
8: The heat brought it on earlier. Mm-hmm. It was the real hot weather.
7: What's your favorite way to eat blueberries?
8: Pie, blueberry pie.
9: Mm-hmm. Off the bush.
7: Yeah. I love off the bush. Yeah. Blueberry pie, too.
6: You grow raspberries, too. Is that a smaller part of the operation?
8: Yes. It's just for I think my mother wanted the raspberries when my father planted them. And it's a short season. The heat really affects them, and they're falling off right now because it's only a one season berry. Some people have fall berries, too.
7: Yeah.
8: But it's only a one season. We are replanting to get a later variety.
1: Are they harder than the blueberries to grow?
8: They just spoil quicker. I don't pick commercial, the raspberries. Just pick your own.
7: Mm-hmm. And are they wilder, the raspberries? Are they harder to cultivate?
8: No, they grow pretty well.
6: Uh-huh. The fruit is so delicate. Yes. It's like Yeah. So it's mostly blueberries at this point in the season.
7: I know that this weekend is the Middlefield Fair, right? Do you guys get involved?
9: Not anymore.
7: No?
9: No. Yeah. We used to enter berries, but you win every year, so it's...
7: How many blue ribbons can you have for your blueberries?
1: And I passed, like, three other blueberry farms here. What's the community of blueberry farmers like in, like, Middlefield / Chester? Because I think I drove through part of Chester.
9: Yeah. Probably two or three on the way up through.
7: Yeah, right.
9: Yeah.
8: Back in the 60s, everybody, my father must have... So they saw my father doing it, and they probably started right behind him.
7: So your dad was the forerunner here?
8: I think so, yeah.
7: Yeah.
1: That would be why your blueberries are the best.
9: And we do have 7,000 bushes here.
7: Wow.
9: Yeah, we have them there, over behind our house over there.
7: So we can give one to the bear and not worry about it too much. A couple to the deer. The rest are for the people.
1: How many acres is that?
8: 8.5.
6: How many of those bushes were planted back in the 60s versus expansion since then?
8: A couple acres. 3 or 4 acres are still from the 60s, like near the pick-your-own here, mostly the older varieties.
9: Yeah, at our house, it's 1993 when all those went in. Mm-hmm.
7: And do you have to replant often, or do they go? They'll go for decades?
8: You have to prune. Yeah. Prune every year and promote new growth.
7: But they'll still continue if you prune them right?
8: Yes.
7: That's great.
9: Yeah.
7: Exactly. Keeps from having to plant too much.
1: That's true, but that's still 7,000 bushes to prune.
9: We only knew that because the insurance company had to come and count them one by one. We had no idea. Yeah. None.
7: But when do you prune them?
8: When the snow leaves the ground in the springtime.
9: Mm. Hand pruned, hand picked. Everything's all done by hand.
7: You deserve a day off, Donna.
9: I'm just the people person over here, but I work hard.
8: It's very busy over here.
6: So you sell berries wholesale and you have pick your own. Can people come to the farm and get picked berries as well?
9: Yep. We're open 9 to 4. We have all the containers here. So you can either use ours or bring your own.
8: And I commercially pick 3 or 4 times a week. So they'd have to call and order the already picked blueberries.
7: Well, good luck with your MDAR project over there. Yes, I see the solar company putting it in all over there. When's the ETA for that to be completed?
8: This week, hopefully.
7: Oh, wow. Excellent.
8: As soon as possible.
9: Right there, you can see the stand for the
7: solar. Yeah, a big solar array. Want to turn that thing on while the sun's still shining.
1: Oh, my goodness.
6: Once the smoke is gone.
7: Oh, yeah, right. It is hazy.
1: Once the haze is gone.
10: Man, Wilpa will call. And even if night.
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12: Time for some more kitchen table astronomy at the Amherst kitchen table of Salman Hamid, Mr. Universe. We're going to have a wide-ranging conversation of sorts today that will eventually end up with pigeons. And no, our old buddy from Northampton, Mo Willems, will not be part of this conversation. But I did just go visit him in New York City, which was really fun. We're also going to talk about meteorites and aliens. Let's start off light with meteorites, which meteorites are meteors that fall to the Earth, as we've all learned from the They Might Be Giants song and whoever wrote it before them.
13: The minute it comes down to Earth, it's called a meteorite.
12: But over Boston, just this past weekend, I have a text thread with all my old Boston buddies, and immediately they were all like, did you guys just hear that explosion? What was it, a 3 meter wide meteor came through the atmosphere, became a meteorite, and made a sonic boom that like shocked all of the greater Boston area.
14: Right, and the sonic boom happens, you can hear with planes as well, which move faster than the speed of sound.
12: Yeah, they break the sound barrier, and you literally hear it break.
14: And that's what that was, unfortunately, and because I got a lot of emails as well and texts as well, like, you know, and I did not hear it.
12: I didn't hear it either.
14: But it's kind of cool.
12: Yeah.
14: And reminds us about two things. One, that, you know, we live in nature, meaning to say that, well, these are natural things that happen. And second thing is, holy crap, we live in nature. Yeah. And things
12: we're
14: can
12: under
14: also,
12: attack from outer space.
14: And things can also kill us. And we cannot ask dinosaurs anymore, except for the birds. Mm-hmm. Back to the pigeons.
12: Yeah,
14: so the big ones, meteors and meteoroids, for example, can also kill species, which they have done before. But this one was much smaller than the one that killed the dinosaurs or many other extinctions that have happened over the history of the Earth. NASA in the 1990s was given a mandate to locate potentially Earth-impacting asteroids that are over than, initially it was over a kilometer, then it was half a kilometer. That's how we know where they are and it might come in. But smaller ones, they can come in. And now with the Vera Rubin Observatory, which we have talked about, an amazing observatory that recently started mapping the entire sky every 3 days, it has been finding meteoroids left and right, or up and down, I guess. Well, I guess it just
12: all over the place. And it's good to know that we're keeping tabs on it. If a big one were coming, we would at least be able to see it coming, probably. If a comet is hiding behind the sun, it might be headed right for us, and we wouldn't have any time, and we would all die. That's fun. Now to pigeons.
14: Oh.
12: City doves.
14: So this is a really cool story. So I want to sort of like, you know, move away from the disgust that I was feeling to a really cool story. And this is about homing pigeons, which have been really important, including in wars. My son's friend, they are 13, they're in seventh grade. I was telling them about this story, and my son's friend goes like, you know, did you know that there were pigeons that were decorated in World War I? And I was like, what? And then I looked into it. That is true. They actually played a really important role in saving, actually, some of the soldiers because they were being bombarded by friendly fire. And so the pigeons were sent, and some of them got injured, but they got to the right place, got the message, and then they were given, I guess, small medals, because the big medals would probably
12: be too heavy for the pigeons.
14: Too heavy for
12: them. How far can a laden pigeon fly?
14: That's right.
15: Yeah. It's a simple question of weight ratios. A 5 ounce bird could not carry a 1 pound coconut.
14: But the question is, how do pigeons navigate because they can go about 100 miles or so in a day. How do they navigate when you don't have, for example, the direction of the sun? And so one suspicion has been that they actually use magnetic fields. Now, we know that other animals, there is evidence for that, turtles, sharks, even dogs, like, you know, the way they actually sit down to do their business can actually, it's oriented in one towards one magnetic pole or the other.
7: The number two magnetic pole.
14: And so there were all these questions. And so scientists were trying to figure out, if they use magnetic fields, how do they get to it? And there is a fascinating story. There is a paper out in the journal Science where they actually did an interesting study. There were two scientists that met, and one worked on immune cells in mice, and another one worked on these migratory birds, like, you know, trying to look at that. And when they talk to each other, and this is what happens, like, sort of, like, you know, important for conferences, because that's, these kind of strange collaborations can happen. The person who worked on these immune cells, so they're called microphages in mice, they actually found this contained sort of like, you know, tiny magnetic iron particles. And these microphages broke down, because these are the immune cells. When they broke down red blood cells, they formed into these iron atoms. This was in mice. And they was like, well, maybe a similar thing is happening in pigeons as well. And that was a really interesting thing. They actually looked at pigeons' tissues and they found these microphages. But in mammals, those microphages, these immune cells, are found in spleen. But interestingly, in these pigeons, they found it in the liver.
7: Mm-hmm.
14: Are these pigeons figuring out magnetic fields through this information that goes into their liver and it communicates to the brain of where to go? And that's what they tested. Monty, I know you will say, wait a minute, how are they going to test this?
7: How are they going to test this?
14: This is a great question. And what they did was they figured out a way to knock out these microphages, sort of like, you know, these immune cells in pigeons. And so they picked up 34 homing pigeons. They trained them first to fly a 19-kilometer route. Normally, you could expect that they would use position of the sun to go and come back. Well, they injected 18 of these birds with this chemical that would knock down these microphages, that would break down those microphages. They won't have that. And then release them on an overcast day. Sure enough, what they found was that all of them basically got lost. Now, they had GPS sensors, so the scientists could track them, but they were going all over the map. But then they finally came back once the sky got cleared up and they could figure out where the sun was. So the sun was still in the, during the daytime, was the primary thing. But if the sun is not there, they completely got lost because they didn't have those microphages, those immune cells in it.
7: Homing pigeons mostly navigating via the sun, but these scientists are saying that there is a chemical in their white blood cells in their liver that helps them navigate using the magnetic fields.
14: What they don't know and what they are trying to figure out is, because you still have these questions of, but how? Well, as it turns out, there are some neurons close to the liver in pigeons that are connected to the central nervous system. So now the question, what they want to answer is, well, but exactly how is that information being transferred to the brain so that the pigeons know which way to fly?
7: Mm-hmm.
14: Bugong moths, they use stars, constellations, sort of like, you know, the patterns of stars to fly in Australia. Dung beetle, using the Milky Way to find direction. And here you have these pigeons using Earth's magnetic field to navigate when, for example, you don't have a sun that is available at that stuff. This is amazing, and this is what we are learning about nature, learning about evolution. We think about life on other planets. I mean, for us, eyes are so important. You can have species in places which navigate through magnetic fields, or magnetic fields become the crucial thing. You can have planets like that, especially planets that may have a stronger magnetic field. And there are some speculative papers. I actually looked at some of them, and they imagine a planet near a highly magnetic neutron star, for example, where what would such a life that is evolving in highly magnetized states, how would they use magnetic fields? It's a fascinating thing. And again, it goes back to this thing that when we look for life elsewhere in the universe, we are trying to look for life as we know it, because we cannot look for life as we don't know it, because we don't know it, right? I mean, you know, so that's very hard to find. You might have life forms, when I read a couple of these papers, which actually talk about sort of like, you know, they can use magnetic fields as energy as well for them, which again, for us on Earth, it's much weaker, the magnetic field. I mean, here, this is their backup system. Like, you know, that, okay, well, if the sun is, if things are cloudy, well, let's use our magnetic fields. But you might have cases where predominantly use that. And I should mention that there is no evidence, but there are some claims that humans might have vestigial, sort of like leftover magnetic field things, either because of it is found in many of the mammals. And so humans, there is no evidence for it yet, but some researchers, they're trying to find it. That would be really cool.
7: Well, like pigeons, I'm often guided by my liver as well. And where it's usually guiding me is St. Stanislaus Society. And just like the exhortation of Mo Willems and his pigeon, don't let the pigeon drink and drive. You get a walk home or get a ride.
14: But I was thinking about, like, you know, that actually it may not be a bad idea for to let it drive, because they would have a good directional sense.
7: Yeah,
14: because
7: let the pigeons drive even at night.
14: Let the pigeon drive even at night.
7: Yeah, you hear that, Mo Willems? Let their liver drive.
16: Can I drive the bus?
17: No, no.
16: Can I drive the bus?
17: No, no.
16: Why can't I drive the bus?
17: No, no.
16: I'll give you $5.
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0: Welcome back to the Fabulous 413. The Dream Eater music has been described as the Carpenters meet Slayer. The Brooklyn-based synth-pop duo featuring Elizabeth LeBaron and Jake Zavracki was formed after the two met as bartenders. One of the bar's fun-loving patrons, Steve Fugit, has become the band's interpretive dancer slash hype man.
1: And along with full-length albums and EPs, the Dream Eaters garnered a ton of attention online with a series of short videos and catchy jingles, which you perhaps heard about on Monday's show here on the Fabulous 413.
0: The Dream Eaters join us for Live Music Friday. We are so psyched about this. We've been psyched about this all week.
1: Super psyched. Let's hear a song and then we'll chat.
2: Deal.

0: So later in the day today, when you are singing in your own head that you're bleeding internally, remember it was you heard it on Live Music Friday on the Fabulous 413, and that is the Dream Eaters who are playing at the Shea Theater tonight. And the only way to exercise it from your head will be to go see them and dance along with them.
1: They're just going to get another one of their songs stuck, and they're just going to replace each other. That's what happens with us.
0: Yeah, I think so. If you were to craft my personality in music, it would be the music of the Dream Eaters. I mean, it really is. It's so, I mean, not that I'm catchy, but that it's so odd and beautiful. I'm not saying that I'm beautiful. It's what I want to be in music. Maybe that's the best way to describe it. Yeah. I don't usually get starstruck, but I am starstruck. And I've seen you on my computer screen so many times over the years. So the fact that you've come out to do this birthday event at the non-profit theater owned by the town of Montague in Turner's Falls tonight is really a dream come true. Even a Dream Eater come true.
2: What, can you explain to me what the difference between Montague and Turner's Falls is?
0: Okay,
1: so
0: here
1: the
0: you go.
1: Irony being that, like, the metaphor for it is like New York.
0: Yes, there are five boroughs of New York.
2: Yeah, uh-huh.
0: Montague is New York City.
2: Okay,
3: got it.
0: Turner's Falls,
2: it's a hamlet,
0: is Brooklyn.
2: Okay,
1: yeah,
0: yeah. What, you drove up from Brooklyn today. What did you listen to in the van that we added extra money in your meter for, just in case?
2: I had Yes going in the CD player. Elizabeth has this thing where she cannot tolerate music playing in the background. So
3: it's very, very audibly
0: sensitive. You have to actively listen to it?
3: Yeah, if he's talking to me and there's like anything other than just like soft ambient music in the background, my brain is on fire.
0: That makes sense. Some people need to actively listen to music, and some people can have it on all the time. That's the background thing. Yeah.
1: Fair enough.
2: So
3: Jake has a particularly like anxiety-inducing speaking voice.
2: I thought you were going to say
4: the
2: music
4: was in there about as well.
2: I thought you were going to say taste in music, not my speaking voice.
3: He might just be like telling me a thought, and I'm like, you're making me anxious.
2: Yeah, you get anxious easily, though. I mean, most people find my voice very soothing. Actually.
0: You have a song about anxiety. So, like, any of these phobias or things that you might have, and again, tying into Monty's psyche, they're all about anxiety in one way, shape, or form. Let's hear another song from the Dream Eaters.
2: Oh, hang on. Let me grab. I'm sorry.
0: You got so into the conversation.
2: Let me just grab the other guitar.
0: Should we also, vamp?
1: No, yeah, we'll talk about how pretty this, like, is it a Les? It looks Les Paul /Telly.
2: It's a Paul Reed Smith.
1: It's a Paul Reed Smith.
0: Oh, wow.
1: Yeah, it's
0: Which
1: bright
0: is such
1: purple.
0: A nerd guitar that it makes perfect sense that, like, you're listening to Yes and that you're the Carpenters meet Slayer and you play a PRS.
2: Yeah.
0: And now this is an ovation,
1: But it's a 12-string ovation.
2: I did want to say, we then listened. Have you guys heard Doom Scroll?
1: Yes.
2: Yeah, we listened to Doom Scroll after that.
1: So
2: that's a lot more agreeable. She likes podcasts, really, more than anything, or whatever you want to call that.
3: I love music too.
0: Sure, Elizabeth.
2: Yeah.
1: There's a lot of fun music podcasts out there, though.
0: Oh,
1: that Song Exploder,
0: I love
1: Rivals.
0: Song Exploder.
1: Rivals.
0: Has been on the show.
1: Rivals.
2: Yeah, yeah, yeah. I haven't heard Rivals.
1: Yeah. Rivals is about musical rivalries, and it's hilarious. It's like some of them are one-sided. There's a 6-part episode on the Eagles because they all hate each other.
3: That's fun.
1: It's worthwhile.
0: All right. Well, let's hear song number two from the Dream Eaters playing at the Shea Theater in Turner's tonight.

0: Come on.
1: Oh,
0: it's so beautiful.
2: Thank you.
0: It's so, it's you. The Carpenters meet Slayer is really the perfect description of you because it's like the heart-wrenching, or maybe Broadway. Rock and Roll Broadway, because that's like a companion piece to Empty Chairs at Empty Tables.
1: Oh, my God. Wait.
0: From Les Miserables.
1: I'm speaking one of my favorites.
0: Elizabeth LeBaron's language right now. Maybe, the Dream Eaters.
3: Maybe the best song in the musical.
0: Oh, yeah. No, we're not going there. I don't have time to discuss Les Mis right now.
1: Yeah, you're right. You're right.
4: That's
1: we'll
4: fine.
1: Talk about it
0: okay.
1: later.
4: Yeah, okay, great.
1: But you're right.
4: Check out our podcast for our full conversations about the folks, places, and events that make Western Mass wonderful.
0: On the next Fabulous 4-1 review, word nerd Emily Brewster gets us dolled up with an exploration of the word glamour.
4: We visit new displays in Turner's Falls with David Bruhl of the Nolimbika Project.
0: A meeting with one of the preeminent winemakers of Portugal, where I am now, Filipa Pato.
4: And music from Gramophone Wren, who will perform at Thick in East Hampton this weekend.
0: I'm Monty Belmonte.
4: I'm Khalees Smith.
0: See you tomorrow on the Fabulous 413.
5: With the new work requirements for Medicaid, there are a whole lot more hoops to jump through.
6: One of the biggest threats to my health shouldn't be paperwork.
5: I'm Kai Ruzdahl. Proving you're too sick to work can be a job in itself. We'll have that story for you the rest of the day's business news and the numbers from Wall Street next time on Marketplace.
7: 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The sunny sky this afternoon will remain clear through this evening, with temperatures dropping to around 50 degrees. Another sunny, beautiful day tomorrow with highs in the lower 80s. We'll have more of the same pleasant conditions on Saturday and Sunday, with a sunny sky, low humidity, and highs in the lower 80s. 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
8: Does a true social post supersede a signed diplomatic agreement? I think this is one of the frustrations that other countries have had with the United States.
9: President Trump now says Saudi Arabia's nuclear deal hinges on the kingdom normalizing ties with Israel.
10: For Thursday, July 23rd, this is All Things Considered from NPR News.
9: I'm Juana Summers.
10: And I'm Elsa Chang. What's driving the price spike for crude oil?
9: It cracked $100 a barrel again today, which could mean higher gas prices at the pump.
11: There's a lot of uncertainty about how much oil is going to be able to come out of the Persian Gulf.
10: And the Trump administration has eliminated or frozen dozens of government advisory panels.
9: What's the impact on federal agencies like NASA?
12: Advisory committees can give a diversity of viewpoints that no one organization will ever have.
10: Also, how some cemeteries are being threatened by erosion.
9: First, this news.
13: Live from NPR News, I'm Lakshmi Singh. Global oil prices are surging at one point today past $100 a barrel as fighting escalates between the U.S. and Iran. NPR's Hadil Alshalchi has the latest from Istanbul.
14: The price for a barrel of Brent crude oil, the international standard, soared more than 6% to $100 as the Iranian-backed Yemeni Houthi rebels attacked two Saudi oil tankers in the Red Sea. The Houthis are blockading the Bab el-Mandeb Strait, a key shipping route which connects the Red Sea with the Gulf of Aden and the Indian Ocean. It's a second choke point for oil transportation besides the Strait of Hormuz. Trump threatened the Houthis, saying they would face, quote, major military punishment if they kept attacking ships. The rise in oil prices could inflate costs, which could force the Federal Reserve to increase interest rates. Hadil Alshalchi, NPR News, Istanbul.
13: The Dow closed down more than 500 points, or nearly 1%. The Nasdaq was down 553 points, more than 2%. The Justice Department has withdrawn its subpoenas to compel three New York Times journalists to testify about their sources for articles about the new Air Force One Qatar gifted to President Trump. A federal judge told the government attorneys the administration was required to ensure it could not obtain what it needed from any other sources before issuing subpoenas to journalists. NPR's David Folkenflik describes what happened ahead of today's decision.
2: This clash erupted after the Times reported that the U.S. Secret Service interceded to convince Trump not to take the new jet home from the NATO summit in Turkey earlier this month. The Times alleges the Trump administration is attempting to intimidate its reporters, seeking phone records not just of its journalists, but of some of their family members. Trump has sued the Times for defamation, while the paper has sued the administration to block new restrictions on covering the Pentagon.
13: NPR's David Folkenflik reporting. The European Union is imposing a $1 billion fine on Google, accusing the Alphabet-owned company of favoring its own services and search results while restricting competitor app developers. NPR's Eleanor Beardsley reports the EU penalized Google as the European bloc braces for new U.S. tariffs.
15: The fine is part of Brussels' ongoing efforts to regulate big tech companies. It caps an investigation launched in March 2024 under the EU's Digital Markets Act, which attempts to make digital markets fairer and more contestable. They claim Google set up their search engine and Google Play to favor its own services over their competitors. The European Commission says it is acting to protect consumer interests. Google says the fine harms European businesses and consumers. The fine comes at a time of high trade tensions between the EU and U.S. Eleanor Beardsley, NPR News, Paris.
13: U.S. Trade Representative Jamison Greer issued a statement accusing the EU of unfairly targeting the most competitive American companies and undermining trade relations with Washington. It's NPR News.
7: And this is NEPM News. Good afternoon, I'm Kari Njeri. Massachusetts' highest court has upheld a lower court ruling dismissing a lawsuit by a group of Pittsfield residents who claimed they were being harmed by a Verizon cell phone tower in the city. The residents sued after the city's Board of Health first issued and then rescinded an order to shut down the tower. A Superior Court judge agreed with the board's decision to rescind the order, saying it was preempted by federal law. The Massachusetts Senate has passed an amendment that would ban crypto kiosks statewide after nearly 2 years of stalled attempts to regulate the machines. The amendment is part of a broader economic development package that's scheduled to be voted on today. It passed hours after a Boston Globe investigation detailed how the kiosks have become largely unregulated conduits for scams that target elderly residents. Sheriffs across the state have been advocating for the ban, at least temporarily, until regulations are in place. Norfolk County Sheriff Patrick McDermott says scammers got more than $7 million from people, sometimes threatening them with legal action by pretending to be from a sheriff's department.
16: We're just concerned that if there's no action taken immediately, these kinds of crimes are going to continue to increase exponentially over the years to come.
7: 32 other states have regulations on the kiosks. At least 4 states banned them. The Massachusetts House, meanwhile, today launched a conference committees for a pair of bills aimed at preventing violence against healthcare workers and establishing licensure for home care workers. The House also joined the state Senate in tapping conferees on another negotiating panel on improving campaign finance reporting for statewide ballot questions. And Massachusetts Attorney General Andrea Campbell and environmental groups are fighting back against the Environmental Protection Agency's attempt to relax rules on dangerous so-called forever chemicals in drinking water. The Republican newspaper reports opponents argue the federal rollback is illegal and puts the health of millions of people on the line by letting utility companies off the hook. This is NEPM.
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18: This is All Things Considered from NPR News. I'm Elsa Chang in Culver City, California.
19: And I'm Juana Summers in Washington. The U.S. and Saudi Arabia have signed an agreement that would allow for U.S. companies to build and run nuclear power plants on Saudi soil. But just hours after that was announced, President Trump wrote on Truth Social that Saudi Arabia would first need to join the Abraham Accords, a separate agreement normalizing ties with Israel. Saudi Arabia has previously said it will not join the Abraham Accords for the time being. meeting. And so this nuclear agreement is in doubt. Joining us now is NPR's Franco Ordonez here in Washington, D.C., as well as Emily Fang in Tel Aviv. Welcome to both of you.
20: Hey, Juana.
21: Hello.
19: So, Franco, I know you were at the White House today. Did President Trump or others in the administration clarify what would happen to this nuclear energy agreement?
22: Yeah, Trump also said today that the agreement bars any nuclear enrichment. And Caroline Leavitt, the press secretary, she did address it today at the press briefing. But, you know, she really largely echoed what the president had already said. You know, she told us reporters that the deal is contingent on Saudi Arabia signing the Abraham Accords. And she couldn't explain actually how it would be enforced, considering Trump's energy secretary had already signed the deal. You know, asked why the conditions were not part of the original deal that was announced yesterday. You know, she just said that Trump was, you know, has been speaking about this repeatedly, and that in the end, Trump was the, quote, final deal maker. You know, there are just so many more questions yet to be answered. You know, the signed deal was supposed to go to Congress for a review. What happens to that now? And I will add that plenty of lawmakers are very concerned about this deal as well, because they fear that it could lead to more countries developing nuclear weapons.
21: I want to jump in here and say people in the Middle East, where I am, are also really confused. You know, Trump's post has muddied the viability of this nuclear energy agreement less than a day after it was announced. And I spoke to Stephen Cook, a Middle East expert at the Council on Foreign Relations, about this. He told me his phone is blowing up right now with people asking him, does this mean the nuclear deal is off?
8: Does a Truth Social post supersede a signed diplomatic agreement? I think this is one of the frustrations that other countries have had with the United States.
21: Because there's no mention of the Abraham Accords or Saudi Arabia having to normalize ties with Israel's first in this agreement that's already been signed.
19: Okay, so let's talk now about what is actually in this agreement. What did the U.S. and Saudi Arabia agree to?
22: Well, the agreement allows the Saudis to build nuclear plants using U.S. technology. And because of the length of the time it takes to build a nuclear plant and their operational life, I mean, this could really set up a decades-long cooperation worth billions of dollars, according to the U.S. Energy Department.
21: What's also worth looking at is what is not in the agreement, because it falls short of what is now called the gold standard of nuclear energy agreements, which would be a commitment from Saudi Arabia not to use American-built plants to enrich nuclear fuel themselves, not to reprocess that fuel for weapons, and also to open these plants up for regular international inspections. Back in 2009, when the U.S. signed a similar nuclear energy agreement with the United Arab Emirates, all three of these provisions were included. But despite concerns about Saudi Arabia's human rights abuses, fears also that one day it might want to pursue a nuclear weapon, these provisions are not in the energy agreement announced this week.
19: I mean, Franco, Israel publicly opposed the deal. Did the country or Prime Minister Netanyahu have any role in Trump adding this extra condition?
22: Well, I mean, the press secretary was asked about this directly, and she said she was unaware of any involvement. But, I mean, I'm sure there were some diplomatic talks happening behind the scenes. You know, Israel's made clear that they were not happy. And let's also just kind of remember that last year, Trump dropped a push made by the Biden administration for Saudis to normalize relations with Israel in order to actually move forward with a similar nuclear arrangement. So in a way, Trump is actually adding a condition that many critics say he previously abandoned himself.
19: Emily, over to you. You are in Israel. Tell us about the reaction there.
21: There was shock when this agreement was announced, even horror. Israel, I should know, is widely believed to have nuclear weapons already itself, but it's never confirmed its nuclear arsenal, and they don't want other countries around it to have a nuclear weapon. They're worried that this slightly more flexible conditions of the U.S.-Saudi agreement could set off a nuclear arms race across the region. I spoke to Yoel Guzhansky, a senior researcher at the think tank Institute for National Security Studies here in Israel, about Trump's decision on this agreement.
23: If he agreed to enrichment in Saudi Arabia, as he did when he signed this agreement, how can he demand zero enrichment in Iran? It will be much harder to sell.
21: Many former retired senior officials are coming out to speak today against the agreement. A former Prime Minister, Ehud Barak, said this nuclear agreement was a sign of growing distrust between the U.S. and Israel. Yair Lapid, one of the main opposition politicians here in Israel, called the agreement a, quote, total failure. Here he is on a podcast earlier today. Lapid is saying here it was Prime Minister Benjamin Netanyahu's job here in Israel to prevent any Middle Eastern nuclear program. And Lapid said he has worked to prevent the U.S. from signing similar agreements before. Netanyahu's office, the prime minister's office, has been pretty quiet today. They only said in a statement that, quote, Saudi Arabia joining the Abraham Accords would be a historic leap forward for peace in the Middle East, which, as you mentioned, joining the Abraham Accords for Saudi Arabia is unlikely, and Saudi Arabia has not commented publicly yet.
1: I mean, Franco, you've covered President Trump for a long time, and I take it is not a new thing for him to introduce new demands into negotiations.
22: Yeah, well, that's absolutely right. I mean, he's got kind of a long record of this, and it actually goes back to before his presidential career, to his real estate career, and a very well-known practice of, you know, threatening to walk away or demand new concessions, such as how he pushed for changes with NATO. You know, another example is how he threatened to withdraw from the trade deal with Mexico and Canada, NAFTA, and use that leverage to negotiate a deal. Another example is the tariffs that he lodged against adversaries and European allies, you know, to force new negotiations and new trading arrangements. I mean, I will say that supporters argue that Trump is smart to use this kind of leverage to help the country, but critics argue that he's actually hurting U.S. integrity by continuing to move the goalposts.
1: NPR's Franco Ordonez and Emily Fang, thanks to both of you.
22: Thank you.
21: Thank you.
18: In an effort to rein in street homelessness across the U.S., 11 states and hundreds of cities have passed laws cracking down on public camping. And to see how those laws are playing out day to day, NPR's Marissa J. Lang went to Tennessee, where the camping ban is the most severe in the country.
3: It's not just illegal to camp on public property here in Nashville. It's a felony that could come at the cost of up to 6 years in prison. Since it passed in 2022, only a handful of people have been charged under the state's felony camping ban. Joseph Lamont Williams recently became one of them. Williams has lived in East Nashville for almost 50 years. He grew up in public housing.
4: Right across the street at them apartments right there.
3: He still lives in the neighborhood, just not in the usual way. Williams sleeps on the wooden picnic tables at South Inglewood Park. The only roof over his head these days is a wall-less picnic shelter.
4: I don't consider living as...
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1: A misdemeanor. All told, Williams spent 9 days in jail. He was released after he pled guilty to the misdemeanor, and prosecutors agreed to drop the other charges.
2: I plead to anything to get out.
1: Every year, more states vote on bills that could make it easier for police to remove or involuntarily commit people experiencing homelessness. Louisiana passed a camping ban in June. So did North Carolina, though the governor there vetoed it. The model for many of these laws comes from a conservative Texas-based think tank called the Cicero Institute. Devin Kurtz, who pitches Cicero's model bill to states, says the bill gives governments a powerful tool to remove people who may pose a threat to public health or safety.
3: I'm not arguing that camping bans are going to end homelessness. However, it can regulate homeless encampments such that unsheltered homelessness is safer, both for the community and for those individuals. And ideally, more individuals, maybe not the first interaction with law enforcement, but maybe after several, are going to accept the outreach services that they're often receiving, you know, invitations to every day.
1: Homeless advocates say that in Tennessee, police generally use the law to threaten rather than arrest. But having a criminal record can make it much harder to find jobs or stable housing. Here's Lindsay Crinks, the co-founder of Open Table Nashville, a nonprofit that does homeless outreach.
4: A Class E felony in Tennessee is up to 6 years in prison, a $3,000 fine, and then you lose your voting rights and can't get a lot of housing. So it's a real hole that people have fallen in, and these laws just push you deeper down.
1: As in many cities across the country, homelessness is on the rise here in Nashville, where there's a shortage of affordable housing. John Lozier, a neighbor and retired social worker, has seen his own neighborhood transform.
5: They'll put two tall new houses on a lot where one small house used to live and sell them at incredible prices. And poor people have nowhere left to go. You know that story.
1: Lozier struck up a friendship with Williams while he was walking his dog in the neighborhood park. When Williams was released from jail, Lozier was there to pick him up. He told his friend he would take him anywhere, a shelter, a hotel, name it. Williams said he wanted to go back to the park, that he would take his chances with the cops.
2: And I'm not running from nothing.
1: East Nashville has been his home his whole life, he said. He's not leaving now. Marissa J. Lang, NPR News, Nashville.
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7: 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The escalation of the conflict in the Middle East has caused a sudden spike in the global price of oil and of gasoline prices in the U.S.
8: The national average closing in on $4.10. Pretty quick reversals in what Americans are paying at the pump, and it's not going to end there.
7: We'll have more on the fears that this could also reignite inflation in about 15 minutes as All Things Considered continues on NEPM.
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7: 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In sports, baseball, the Red Sox, fresh off a loss that snapped a 15-game win streak, are off today. They host the Toronto Blue Jays tomorrow to open a weekend series. The Yankees, who are also off today, begin a 10-day road trip in Philadelphia tomorrow for a weekend interleague series, while the Mets host the LA Dodgers Friday as they open a weekend series. Meanwhile, the Dodgers are at the White House today for a Rose Garden event, celebrating their second World Series title in as many

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1: And you're listening to 88.5 NEPM. It's been a busy week in the U.S. House of Representatives, with several key items moving through the chamber, from defense spending to a war powers resolution aiming to limit fighting in Iran. NEPM's Phil Bishop spoke with Massachusetts U.S. Representative Richie Neal, a Springfield Democrat, about these votes and more.
2: I think the best course of action here is probably going to be to work backwards a little bit. I was watching sort of in real time leading up to this. The House just passed a war powers resolution asking the president to withdraw troops, have a little bit of a cessation of hostilities in the war with Iran. Can you speak to me a little bit about the path that brought us here?
3: Well, actually, the House exercised its constitutional obligation, and that is to review any president's activities as it relates to international incursions and or warfare. So in this instance, if you recall, the president assured the American people beginning in late February that we would be in and out of Iran in a matter of 3 to 4 weeks, only to discover we are still there and the hostilities have escalated. So I thought that what we did on the floor was to require that the president come back to Congress, explain what the plan is, explain what the strategy is, and then require him to do a congressional review as it relates to, I think, the unconstitutional exercise that he has undertaken as it relates to this war with Iran. There has never been a statement of outcome. There's never been a statement of strategy here.
2: This is the second one to move through the House in recent memory. A similar resolution passed in June. These concurrent resolutions, the language used by some reporting, how it's a bit symbolic. Can I ask, do you feel like this will move the needle for this administration?
3: So I'm not naive as to whether or not he's going to acknowledge what happened, but I do think it will continue to build support across the country for congressional review. The war is extraordinarily unpopular across the country. He did promise as a candidate there would be no more forever wars. And I also think that a compliant Congress has not been helpful. It has only seemed to whet the president's appetite for a more aggressive posture as he demands that Congress do what he tells them to do.
2: Moving forward, it's been a big week in the House pursuant to this theme of war. I want to touch on the NDAA, a big military spending bill coming out of the House. What's your perspective on this, Congressman?
3: Well, I think that the objection that many Democrats have was the effort by the administration to attach what we would call inconsistent issues as it relates to the National Defense Authorization Act. And this is an opportunity for what heretofore has frequently been bipartisan. Republicans have asked for an additional almost $80 billion for the war in Iran without any sort of review. And I think accountability becomes important here, coupled with the fact that it's all borrowed money. So my own take on it is that they took an issue that has generally been bipartisan, and that is the calculation of what the country is to spend on national defense, and they have arbitrarily added money for the Iran war without any oversight from Congress.
2: One of the other big pieces of legislation that went through the House this week, a budget framework beginning the on-ramp to another budget reconciliation process, including a sort of pseudo version of the President's SAVE Act, a so-called election security measure. What's your perspective on this as it kickstarts the reconciliation process?
3: Well, they used the reconciliation process in the House to circumvent what are traditional Senate rules. The leader in the Senate has already indicated that he's dubious about the outcome. The president's quest on the SAVE Act and his insistence that he won the 2020 election when the facts indicate he lost it by 7 million votes, I think, highlights the idea that this is a solution in search of a problem that doesn't exist. Clearly, what he's trying to do is suppress voter turnout on the Democratic side. And I think that the undertaking in the House this week was more, again, of a compliant Congress, even though most of them know that even if they can't say that Donald Trump lost the 2020 election because they'll incur his wrath.
2: Thanks so much, Congressman, for breaking all this down.
3: All the best.
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1: 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Coming up in about 10 minutes, we'll have more news headlines from NPR and the NEPM newsroom. A clear sky this evening with a low around 50 degrees, sunny day tomorrow with highs in the lower 80s. This is 88.5 NEPM at 10 before 5.
0: This is All Things Considered from NPR News. I'm Elsa Chang.
7: And I'm Juana Summers. Over 4 million people are estimated to have lost SNAP food benefits since last July when President Trump signed the One Big Beautiful Bill into law. Many of those affected are children. That's according to emerging data. To talk about the numbers and how we got here, we're joined now by NPR's Juliana Kim. Hey there.
8: Hi there.
7: Juliana, for starters, just what are we seeing happening with SNAP now?
8: So in less than a year, we've seen a consistent and rapid drop in SNAP participation. That's according to the Agriculture Department, which released preliminary data on this up to April. The Center on Budget and Policy Priorities is a left-leaning think tank that's been following the numbers closely. And according to the group, nearly every state has seen declines, from a few thousand in New Hampshire to roughly 500,000 in Texas. The center also looked at 19 states that provided data on the number of children who rely on SNAP. It found that in those states alone, about 1 million fewer children are receiving the federal food aid compared to last July.
7: Walk us through, if you can, what exactly is different now with SNAP?
8: Last year's law expanded work requirements and reduced federal funding. New penalties are also pushing states to place much more scrutiny on applicants to prevent errors. For all of these reasons, Katie Berg with the Center on Budget and Policy Priorities says SNAP recipients are having a harder time accessing benefits.
9: People are calling and calling and they can't get through to anyone. Or they're being asked for more and more and more documentation of every aspect of their lives, and maybe they don't have a way to document everything.
8: That documentation varies based on applicant, but it can range from pay stubs to childcare costs.
7: What have you heard from the Trump administration about this drop in participation?
8: In a statement, the USDA told NPR that SNAP participation fluctuates and the drop isn't representative of any one policy. You know, the White House also told NPR that these changes are making the program more sustainable by cracking down on waste and fraud. Agriculture Secretary Brooke Rollins talked about this on Fox Business back in May.
10: A lot of it is people taking the program that shouldn't have been, and then a lot of it is just a better economy.
8: Not everyone agrees with this assessment. You know, Berg points out that unemployment has largely stayed flat, while food prices have continued to go up over the past year. So she's more skeptical that the need for SNAP has gone down.
7: And what about communities? What are you hearing from communities about these changes?
8: I want to focus on Arizona, where SNAP enrollment is about half the size it was a year ago. That's over 400,000 fewer recipients. I spoke to Milt Liu, who's the president of St. Mary's Food Bank, which operates across the state. And he says his group is distributing more food than ever. And it's not just because people are losing their benefits. He says people are struggling to keep up with rising costs of groceries, gas, and housing. Local officials across the country are also concerned. You know, on Monday, a bipartisan group of over 200 mayors sent a letter to the Senate Agriculture Committee asking lawmakers to reverse or delay some of the changes and cuts to SNAP.
7: NPR's Juliana Kim, thanks.
8: Thank you.
0: Millions of people went to see The Odyssey this past weekend, making it the biggest box office opening for a live-action film this year. Among those millions of people were many high school English teachers. The summer blockbuster made them eager to get back to the classroom because this ancient story of Odysseus and his 20-year journey back home to his wife and son is a subject that's often loved by teachers and hated by students. Well, this new film might change that. NPR's Sequoia Carrillo has this story.
11: Casey Crowhurst has taught high school English for the past 16 years, and one text has always been a bit of a challenge.
12: The Odyssey was always one we kind of struggled with.
11: Getting his students at Monticello High School in Eastern Illinois to pay attention was a tall order.
12: Because you tell them, hey, this was written 2,000 plus years ago, and right away they're going to be like, well, why do I have to learn this?
11: He's used clips from the 1997 Hallmark miniseries to help keep them engaged. In this scene, the Greek god Hermes floats around Odysseus as he hangs off the side of a cliff.
13: Here, eat this. Oh, the smoothie, this poison. I'm giving it to you, a god to a mortal.
11: Crowhurst says his students find the dated special effects from the miniseries silly. So after he saw The Odyssey, he posted his gratitude for the film's director on TikTok.
12: I just saw The Odyssey, and I want to say on behalf of all English teachers, thank you, Christopher Nolan. Thank you.
11: There are countless adaptations of Homer's epic poem, from The Simpsons to The Stage to other movies with big-name actors like George Clooney and now Matt Damon in the role of Odysseus, with Anne Hathaway as Penelope.
14: Promise me you will come back.
13: What if I can't?
11: The new film stood out to Crowhurst for emphasizing something other versions haven't.
12: No one's ever really taken The Odyssey from that perspective of what he calls Zeus's Law.
11: Zeus's Law, or treating all people with hospitality and as equals, is a big theme of the movie.
12: That point was made so perfectly in the film, and I was just in awe.
15: So I'm so excited that this movie is coming out because I love including any kind of outside media in my classroom that I can because it gets kids excited to learn.
11: Erin Hall teaches English at Albemarle High School in Charlottesville, Virginia. Some of her students are already excited to learn about the Odyssey. Maybe they've read books like Percy Jackson and the Olympians that cover Greek mythology, but others take a little convincing.
15: So I use a bunch of stuff. I use cheesy movies. I use, you know, epic the musical. We look at paintings. So I am excited to have another thing in the toolbox to use.
11: Sarah Knoll teaches the Odyssey to a different group of students at South Lakes High School in Reston, Virginia, multilingual learners. This past year, most of her students were from Central America and Afghanistan, along with...
16: I had a student from Pakistan, from China, from India. We have a fair number of Sudanese students, so it's definitely a linguistically diverse group.
11: She says the epic is perfect for showing the foundations of storytelling. They don't study the original text. Instead, she shows clips of the miniseries and other adaptations and stretches it out over a few months.
16: They create a kind of dictionary of the important vocabulary that they need.
11: Things like ship, sea, king, suitor. She says the unit is one of her students' favorites.
16: Ultimately, it's the story of Odysseus having to leave his home, his family, and head out into the world, not knowing if he'll ever come home. And it's a very powerful story.
11: And for her students, many of them immigrants, it's something they see themselves in. Sequoia Carrillo, NPR News.
17: Hold me, baby. Hold me close.
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1: They are killing people alive all of that, and they say, oh, it is safe to go back home. I don't see nothing safe about Haiti right now.
2: This is Sandra, a Haitian TPS holder who works as an in-home caretaker in San Diego. She asked NPR to use just her first name because she fears deportation. After the Supreme Court ruling, her teen son told her he was having suicidal thoughts.
1: I cried because imagine watching your kids taking out their lives for something like this. I feel guilty because I'm supposed to protect them, and I feel like I'm failing them.
2: Like other Haitians we spoke to, Sandra's made no decision yet about her family. She knows one thing, though. Returning to Haiti is not an option. It's not clear how aggressively ICE will pursue arrests and deportations of Haitians losing TPS. NPR asked the Department of Homeland Security about this. It sent us a link to James Percival's recent appearance on Fox News. He's DHS's top lawyer.
3: So what we would say now is it's closing time, which means you don't have to go home, but you can't stay here. The good news is it's not too late to get a $2,600 check and a free flight home.
2: In a statement, DHS also said, quote, ICE does not separate families. Parents are asked if they want to be removed with their children, or ICE will place children with a safe person the parent designates. Gerlene Joseph of the Haitian Bridge Alliance says advocates are now scaling up to help families prepare for tough decisions.
4: They cannot take those children back to Haiti. Not because Haiti is not beautiful, not because there's no hope, but because right now, in July 2026, it is impossible for them to be safe there.
2: She and other advocates are also urging Congress to pass protections extending TPS for Haitians. The House passed a bill in April, but this week, Republicans in the Senate blocked it. Adrian Florido, NPR News, San Diego.
5: If you or someone you know may be considering suicide or is in crisis, call or text 988 to reach the Suicide and Crisis Lifeline.
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7: Hi, it's John Nowacki with another Tanglewood preview. It's a weekend of Tchaikovsky and Mozart. On Friday night, Andras Nelson leads the BSO in Tchaikovsky's Symphony No. 3 and Mozart's Fifth Violin Concerto featuring Augustin Hadalich. On Saturday, it's Tchaikovsky's Fourth Symphony and Mozart's Piano Concerto No. 27 with Paul Lewis. The weekend wraps up on Sunday afternoon with Mozart's Violin Concerto No. 1 with Himari and Tchaikovsky's Symphony No. 5. 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
8: 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In sports, the Red Sox, fresh off a loss that snapped a 15-game win streak, are off today. They host the Toronto Blue Jays tomorrow to open a weekend series. The Yankees, who are also off today, they begin a 10-day road trip in Philadelphia tomorrow for a weekend interleague series. And the Mets host the LA Dodgers tomorrow as they open a weekend set. Meanwhile, the Dodgers are at the White House today for a Rose Garden event celebrating their second World Series title in as many years. And there are no games in the WNBA today or tomorrow, as the league's All-Star game is set for Saturday. A clear sky tonight, a low around 50, sunny tomorrow with highs in the lower 80s, and more of the same over the weekend, sunny with low humidity, highs Saturday and Sunday in the lower 80s.
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1: $1,000 fine, and then you lose your voting rights and can't get a lot of housing. So it's a real hole that people have fallen in, and these laws just push you deeper down.
2: As in many cities across the country, homelessness is on the rise here in Nashville, where there's a shortage of affordable housing. John Lozier, a neighbor and retired social worker, has seen his own neighborhood transform.
3: They'll put two tall new houses on a lot where one small house used to live and sell them at incredible prices. And poor people have nowhere left to go. You know that story.
2: Lozier struck up a friendship with Williams while he was walking his dog in the neighborhood park. When Williams was released from jail, Lozier was there to pick him up. He told his friend he would take him anywhere, a shelter, a hotel, name it. Williams said he wanted to go back to the park, that he would take his chances with the cops.
4: And I'm not running from nothing. Not running from nothing.
2: East Nashville has been his home his whole life, he said. He's not leaving now. Marissa J. Lang, NPR News, Nashville.
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6: Jazz can be swinging or soulful. It can make you want to dance or help you to reflect. I'm Peter Sokolowski. Join me tonight to hear the latest and the greatest from Duke Ellington, Ella Fitzgerald, and Miles Davis to recent recordings from Emmett Cohen, Joshua Redman, and Samara Joy. Jazz at 8.
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7: I'm Kai Ruzdahl. 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
9: 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In sports, the Red Sox, fresh off a loss that snapped a 15-game win streak, are off today. They host the Toronto Blue Jays tomorrow to open a weekend series. The Yankees, who are also off today, begin a 10-day road trip in Philadelphia tomorrow for a weekend interleague series. And the Mets host the LA Dodgers tomorrow as they open a weekend series. A clear sky tonight with a low around 50. Another beautiful sunny day tomorrow with highs in the lower 80s. This is 88.5 NEPM at 20 minutes past 6.
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5: This is All Things Considered from NPR News. I'm Juana Summers.
11: And I'm Elsa Chang. Plants and animals often hitch rides on airplanes and cargo ships. These newcomers can devastate crops and wipe out native species. And historically, these invasive species were seen as a bigger problem for wealthier countries. But new research in the journal Science suggests that poorer countries experience more harm. NPR's Jonathan Lambert has more.
12: Invasive species can be devastatingly opportunistic. Plopped into a new environment, they're often free of the species that keep them in check back home and can go hog wild.

0: Coming up,
1: these destinations, they're not abandoning romance.
0: And thank goodness for that, am I right? But first, let's do the numbers. Oh my, the Wawa's. Dow Industrial's down 506 today, 1%, finished at 51,711. The NASDAQ subtracted 533 points, rather 553 points. It gets worse. 2.2%, 25,137. The S&P 500 down 90 points, 1.2%, 74.8. All right, here we go again. Brent crude spent the day a little bit above $100 a barrel, climbed 6.1%. West Texas Intermediate finished the day just below 90 bucks a barrel after adding 3.3%. Alphabet, as we told you yesterday, posted a bang-up quarter for its cloud computing division, but Google's parent also missed its first, posted rather, its first ever negative free cash flow, missed earnings as well. Alphabet slumped 7.1% on the day. Bonds down, yield on the 10-year T-note rose 4.69%. 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
1: This final note on the way out today, a couple of interest rate tidbits for you. First of all, the European Central Bank met today, did nothing with its key interest rate. Christine Lagarde and the company, though, did offer a bit more than a hint that it is set to raise rates at its September meeting if need be. Kevin Warsh and the gang at the Fed meet next week. My guess is same outcome. Also, and somewhat related, the national average for a 30-year fixed-rate mortgage, now the highest it's been in a year, 6.58%. Our daily production team includes Andy Corbin, Mika Ellison, Maria Hollenhorst, Sarah Leeson, Sean McHenry, and Sophia Terenzio. Will Story is the supervising senior producer. And I'm Kai Rizdahl. We will see you tomorrow, everybody. This is APM.
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0: Some Saturday night vibes for you on a Thursday. Still ahead, a unique collection in Prague that chronicles the history of disability in Europe.
1: Plus, an incident of AI going rogue points to the need for more guardrails as the technology gets more powerful.
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0: This is The World. I'm Carolyn Beeler. In Tokyo, many neighborhood bars do business solely in Japanese. That is usually to discourage tourists from crowding out locals. But one bar puts out a welcome sign in English, and it has gained a following. Jacob Aloy reports.
1: If you know of the Akasaka neighborhood in Tokyo, you probably know it as the home of Sensoji Temple, a majestic red Buddhist temple with iconic lanterns that's featured on postcards and in guidebooks. But sitting in its shadows, on a side street, is a dive bar that's slowly becoming a pilgrimage site of its own. The bar's name is not suspicious. No, that's really the bar's name, not suspicious. It's written in permanent marker across several poster board signs and looks kind of sketchy. Inside, however, every inch of wall is covered in layers of Polaroids and little drawings.

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1: I'm Ashley Fettigan. I'm the Director of Marketing and Public Relations at the Hartford Symphony in Hartford, Connecticut. 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New England Public Media has been a great partner, especially because you do have all those options.
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